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0: Welcome to The Agenda. I'm Hong Bin-jung. Now, weddings are supposed to be one of the happiest milestones in life, a celebration of love, family, and new beginnings. But increasingly, they're also becoming a major financial undertaking. Saying I do today can come with a price tag that leaves many couples stressed long before they walk down the aisle. And with couples already juggling housing costs, renovations, and future financial plans, some are beginning to ask, has a wedding become less about romance and more about budgets and spreadsheets? Well, joining us right here today in the studio to share her thoughts on this is Nicole Leal. Hi, Nicole. Thank you so much for joining me today.
1: Hi. Oh my goodness. The way you talk right now, I feel like I have to be proper with my replies.
0: I expected that from you because I frequently watch your TikToks as well.
1: Oh my God,
0: with
1: I'm
0: your
1: so
0: American
1: honored.
0: Accent skits.
1: Okay, I'm Singaporean, guys.
0: Well, yes. Thank you so much for joining us, Nicole. Nicole, I just want to right off the bat ask you, you got married last year. Congratulations, by
1: thank
0: the way.
1: You.
0: Beautiful wedding. I saw it online on TikTok as well. But right off the bat, I've got to ask you, did you manage to get your so-called dream wedding?
1: Wow. Actually, what if I said that my dream wedding was a no wedding?
0: Oh.
1: Yeah, so I'm like, I'm on the fence of like, do I actually want to get married? Oh my God, sounds juicy. Not in the sense where like, is it mm-hmm. he's the right one or not, mm-hmm. but it's more of like the, because I don't really subscribe to the idea of marriage, because in my head it's just like a, okay, sign a piece of paper, we move on with life, right? So
0: yeah.
1: I think growing up, I've never had like this dream wedding mm-hmm. scenario. But then like, you know, like, okay, propose already, then what's the next step? Do we just go and sign or what? Then as you're planning, you're like, okay, I mean, we technically need to invite some important mm-hmm. people. Then where's the space that's gonna host this, like, some important people? And then just snowball into, I kept on calling my wedding a not a wedding.
0: Mm-hmm.
1: So I would say, is it dream? Never dreamt of one, but am I happy that that's like the outcome? Quite satisfied.
0: Okay, yeah. So you can say it kind of came true in a way.
1: In a way, right? Yeah.
0: Okay, well, between you and your partner then, who was the one managing the finances during the planning process?
1: Okay, I'm like the worst. I'm the worst with planning. I'm like, I have an idea in my head. I need someone to execute it. I need a PA, you know, to execute mm-hmm. it. And so then my husband was doing that, and he's the one that like would come out of the spreadsheets and, okay, this one costs this much, this one costs this much. And because for me, I think we didn't do a typical ballroom mm-hmm. wedding also. So we didn't like have to worry about the table count and stuff and trying to break even. For us, we just rented out a restaurant and just nice that day, on Mondays, they're closed. So mm-hmm. we had the whole entire day for ourselves.
0: Okay.
1: And like this particular restaurant also came with a hotel package because it's in Sentosa.
0: Mm-hmm.
1: So I think overall, like, it was never like a worry in terms of money-wise because it was well within our means.
0: Mm-hmm.
1: So it's just like, okay, like, along the way, whatever we wanted, just pay.
0: Mm-hmm.
1: I think it was more of the shock came when the florals costed the same amount as the venue.
0: Oh, wow.
1: I was just like, the flower will die. The flower will die, you know. Got expiration date or no. But I was like, the pictures last forever.
0: Yes.
1: So, did we spend? We splurged. I think we legit, like, out of everything, we splurged on the florals.
0: Okay.
1: Yeah.
0: So, if you can remember the spreadsheet with all the finances that your partner did for you, do you remember what cost it the most?
1: Babe, it was really the flowers.
0: The flowers?
1: I'm not even joking. I was like, how come per chair, right, the mm-hmm. flower can cost like $50
0: mm-hmm.
1: just to tie one thing? I go to Spotlight or I go to a random florist, I also can do. But I mean, obviously, I was thinking, should I or not? Because I remembered to tie just like a very flowy, nice looking ribbon.
0: Mm-hmm.
1: It was per chair, maybe $20 or something to just tie on there. I was like, I mean, technically, can I DIY this?
0: Mm.
1: Yeah. But do I want to just offload that to someone else? I guess. Because I don't want to be stressed, you know?
0: Right.
1: Yeah, so I just want to be a princess. So, might as well lah. But that one, really, I was quite shocked. And I think that a lot of people don't think it's that expensive.
0: Yeah, I wouldn't have imagined the florals would be that much.
1: Yeah, honestly, I feel like if I had Taobao'd everything, right, it might have costed me like, honest, maybe a tenth of the floral prices.
0: Mm-hmm.
1: Yeah.
0: But correct me if I'm wrong, if I can reject my memory a little bit here. I was watching your videos while you were planning your wedding. I believe you did save where you can and you did your own makeup for your wedding.
1: Oh my god, you're reminding me things that I forgot. I did my own makeup, I did my own hair, I didn't even buy a wedding dress. Oh, I didn't even tell my friends this, but like, cause I was super like, I'm not gonna have a wedding, right? Then so I just went one time to go and view gowns. And like every single gown, right, to rent was 1,000 plus. And I'm just like, huh?
0: Not to buy, but to rent.
1: And like the nice ones, lah, the like not so nice one, maybe like in the hundreds. But still, it's like one time only. I don't even get to keep it. I was just like, nah. So I it don't make sense to me at all. And I don't like the ball gown look also, because I feel like everyone just looks like they're struggling to walk down the aisle half the time, you know. So I was like, okay, lah, why not I just go and get myself a House of CB dress? Like, it's expensive, but will I look snatched? Will my waist be non-existent? Yeah. And it was only like, okay, plus minus, I think everything dress wise, $500, and I get to keep the dress and I can rewear the dress.
0: Yeah.
1: And makeup, okay, like, I kept thinking also, like, do I really need a makeup artist? Am I getting a makeup artist because everyone gets a makeup artist, so I feel like I need to get a makeup artist? I guess, because I really do my makeup on a regular basis, and I kind of know, like, what's the vibes.
0: Yeah, you didn't need one. You looked beautiful on your wedding day. You looked like you had a makeup artist doing your makeup and hair. It was perfect.
1: It was so, like, honestly, leading up to the actual moment, it was such a mess because my straightener kept on causing the entire hotel to, what's the thing called, kept on, like, fusing the fuse box. The moment I straightened, like, one part of my hair, boom, the whole thing. Like, you can hear the sound and everything blacked out twice. So I had to sit along like the corridor of the hotel and plug in my straightener where the cleaning ladies would plug the vacuum, and then just sit by the side, like at the corridor of the hotel, and just do my hair in like the dim lighting using my iPhone camera as my mirror. But I enjoy getting ready, and it was just like, okay, like, all I need to do is curl my hair, draw some brows, do eyeliner, do mascara, and then we just like, okay, time to get married, I guess.
0: It's one for the books as well. You've got a story to tell when people ask, how was your wedding day, right? Well, in the past, you know, weddings are often known as a community or family affair. I think a lot of friends that got married recently as well, they still think about, you know, how there is a lot of family issues. A lot of family members want to have a say in the wedding. Was that a case for you as well?
1: I feel like the only time my parents can have a say is if they pay.
0: Yeah, so they didn't pay.
1: So if you never pay, you don't get a say. So no, they didn't get a say at all. And honestly, for me, it's just like, it's a me day. Like, okay, I'm the kind, right, if like you are being difficult and you're literally just doing things because you want attention at your ripe old age, you're grown up, you have to build a bridge and get over it. But if you cannot, right, and you don't want to behave a certain way, fine, uninvited. Yeah. So like, there was some instances that I was a bit like, oh my god, do I want to deal with this today? So like, my mom was a bit sick. Like, she insisted on moving a chair all the way to the back. But that was right where I would start walking down from. Then my friends saw and they were like, no, auntie, you really cannot do this. You cannot. It's either you stand aside or you cannot even sit in the bunch of people at all, because it's going to look so bad in the photos, you know, that kind of thing. But my friends were like, okay, I would say my friends really did a good job when it came to like managing like the vibes of everything during the wedding. But yeah, thankfully my parents were like chill in general, lah. And my husband's parents are like extra chill. They were like, oh, do I want wedding also can?
0: Oh,
1: yeah.
0: Okay.
1: I think I never, like, on both ends, I never, like, there was no expectation to carry out that traditional, like, Chinese wedding also, which I'm grateful for. And even if there was that pressure, I feel like, I mean, if you can pay now, pay la me, 500k. I rent out whatever ballroom you want me to do, whatever, invite whoever. You just need to pay now, pay la me. I'll do whatever you want to do.
0: But do you think within your generation of people, right, looking at your friends as well, do you think a lot of this generation kind of tries not to take money from their parents and do the wedding on their own budget?
1: I don't know, because like, I've seen both ends, like, I think it's a very subjective situation because I've seen people who's like, their parents are more than willing. It's because their parents have set aside money for them. And they want, in their parents' brain, I believe, is they want that kid to have like the best wedding ever. But then also, I've also seen people where it's like, one side of like the, it's like, for example, the groom side or the bride side, like, I am not going to pay a single cent. The other side has to pay. And then after that, they're stuck in this limbo where, I mean, the other side can pay, but might not pay enough, you know, and then yet the side that doesn't want to pay is demanding certain things that like they are incapable of affording, but they're not going to help with money at all. So I feel like for my generation, at least, the people that don't want to have a big wedding, yeah, I don't think they're like actively asking their parents to pay for it. But I can also see how like, even though it's been so many years since like that whole like traditional Chinese wedding thing, and a lot of like more kind of like unconventional weddings have been happening, right? Even though like, yeah, that's like on the rise, I can see how there's still a lot of people kind of like still relying on their parents, not because they like really cannot afford, but I feel like it's also because like their parents like want to do it. And if your parents want to do it, I don't see a problem with that also.
0: Definitely.
1: Yeah.
0: That was Nicole Leo. And that's all on the agenda with me, Hung Bin Jung. Catch us again, same time, same show on your way home.
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1: Welcome to The Big Story. I'm Hung Bin Jong. Singapore's Chief Justice Sundaresh Menon recently spoke about the growing challenge of truth decay, where the lines between fact, opinion, and misinformation are becoming increasingly blurred. He warned that in an age of echo chambers, AI-generated content, and headline-driven reactions online, public confidence in the courts could be affected if people stop believing judicial decisions are based on evidence and truth. Speaking to reporters on May 22nd to mark the 200th anniversary of Singapore's legal system, Chief Justice Menon spoke on topics such as the impact of artificial intelligence on the courts and the high attrition rates among young lawyers. At the same time, the judiciary is also exploring how AI can be safely used within the legal system through what he calls a traffic light model for AI adoption. So what does this mean for the justice system, lawyers, and everyday Singaporeans? What should you understand about our justice system in the age of AI? Well, joining us today to share more is Associate Professor Hannah Yifen Lim from the Nanyang Business School at NTU Singapore. Hi, Professor. Welcome to the show.
2: Hi. Thank you for having me.
1: Thank you so much for joining us. Well, Professor, I just want to start off by our interview by asking you, how real is this truth decay problem in today's justice system?
2: Well, let's just talk about truth decay in society in general, whether here or overseas. And just to give you an example, I recently presented a research paper on whether AI inventions should be patentable at a conference in Europe. The audience were all law professors, but I was rather alarmed that one of the questions from the audience was, why should we care about how AI works when the outcome of the case was what this law professor thought was correct? So I said, well, we are lawyers. We should be interested in the truth, and we should be seeking the truth, and we should be basing our reasoning and decisions on the truth. I mean, if you're asking about, you know, the justice system, well, I would say that, you know, just giving you this example, in overseas countries, I think, yeah, it could be a problem because we have law professors and lawyers thinking like that, that, okay, as long as the decision, the outcome of the court case is what they feel is right, who cares about the truth? But thankfully, I would say that in Singapore, I think the integrity of the judicial system is pretty much intact. So at the moment, in the judicial system in Singapore, I don't think there's any truth decay.
1: Okay, well, to what extent do you think social media or AI play a role in this so-called truth decay problem? I mean, you did mention that truth decay problem is not really that prevalent here in Singapore, but elsewhere as well, especially when, you know, fake or misleading content can now be produced so convincingly with the use of AI.
2: Oh, I would say it's a huge extent. I mean, social media has effectively put in the hands of every single person a megaphone, you know, a loudspeaker, and that really amplifies everything. And then you have AI tools these days that are so easy to use that fake and misleading content are very easy to manufacture. And then on top of that, the consumers, you know, the people who are actually consuming all this information, they may not have the time, the skills, or the ability to fact check.
1: Right. Definitely. Well, speaking of AI, the Chief Justice says AI is no longer hypothetical. It's already here, and lawyers will have to learn how to work with it as teammates. Now, how is AI actually being used in the legal profession and, you know, courtrooms today? Would you say it's already quietly embedded into day-to-day legal work?
2: Okay, first of all, if I may, I think it's probably a bit too romantic to think of AI tools as teammates. AI tools may be used to replace the work of some human beings, but we've already seen this in the Industrial Revolution in the 1800s, when machines and machineries and factories took over many jobs. We never called those machines teammates.
1: Right.
2: And I can say that, you know, I am an AI and computer science and law bilingual for over 30 years. And I can tell you that in reality, artificial intelligence has no cognition and it has no intelligence. It's just a lot of mathematics that's combined with computer science to give it the appearance of intelligence. And that is what all of us must always remember. And we need to remember. And we also need to remember that it has a lot of limitations. And I would say that one of my bugbears is that people keep calling AI as if it's a noun, like a thing, like the AI. And unfortunately, that is really not quite correct, because in my days when I was developing AI systems as a computer science student, it's always an adjective to describe a computer science technique.
1: Okay.
2: And so, you know, coming back to your question about whether they have been embedded yet into day-to-day legal work, I would say not really. There are some things that they are good for, especially if you're a lawyer working on litigation, for example, with masses, you know, masses amounts of documents, lots and lots of text. AI systems can be good to help the lawyer synthesize and to categorize some of the evidence, for example. But on the whole, day-to-day legal work, I don't think they're that effective. And in fact, the Law Society here asked me to write an article a few months ago for the Law Gazette. And I'm waiting for it to come out, hopefully sometime this week. And in that article, I explain more fully why I think that there are some tasks that a lawyer does that could be greatly helped by AI technology. But there are some tasks which they will be terrible, terrible at. And so for lawyers, they need to be extremely careful how they use the AI technology.
1: Right. I'll be looking out for your article there. Well, in recent years at public events, Chief Justice Menon has, you know, spoken extensively about AI, where in one of his interviews, he alluded to what he calls a traffic light model, using the colors of red, amber, and green for thinking about how to incorporate AI in the court system. How does this traffic light model actually work, Professor?
2: Oh, it's actually a great analogy that Chief Justice used, because, I mean, for us, a red traffic light means stop, right? And basically, in the court system, it's like stop. These are areas which they will not use and will probably not consider using in the court system. So these would probably include things like decision making, providing predictions, and I would have to say that this is actually very reassuring, because we have seen some instances in overseas jurisdictions where, for example, sentencing has been used based on some AI system, and they have been highly biased and highly prejudicial. So that's the red. The amber for us is actually, you know, if we're driving, slow down, hit the brakes. And in terms of the court system, it's really the areas which the court system will cautiously and slowly evaluate, and perhaps to implement a bit of AI to help people. For example, I know that in the state courts or magistrates court, there has been some help for self-represented litigants to help put their arguments together in a more clear and structured way. So that would be the amber, where it's being tested and trialed and moving forward slowly. Mm-hmm. And the green for all of us is like, okay, you can accelerate, let's go. And this is where it is permissible. And probably these are use cases where AI has been well established. So definitely it has been used a lot for translation. AI systems been used a lot for translation. And roughly they are pretty good at this. Most AI systems that are well respected at translation, they're pretty good at this. And I know that also quite a number of law firms have been using AI tools to summarize documents. And this can be used for those, you know, those claimants and defendants in a small claims tribunal. But for me, okay, as a law academic, and I tell my students this, be very, very cautious of summaries that has been generated by AI systems, because they are really not that fantastic. And it might just be a good first pass to see whether this case is on family law or whether it's on bankruptcy law or something else. It's really not that fantastic.
1: I see. But given that the red zone, as you mentioned, it's a sign of stop, right? And it includes things like AI making decisions or predicting outcomes. Now, even if AI isn't deciding cases directly, could it still subtly influence legal outcomes or human judgment? Where do you draw the line there?
2: Yeah, I mean, ultimately, unfortunately, the answer is yes, it is possible. And that is why it is really critical for the judiciary and the justice system to understand all the risks of the different AI systems out there. And even if they develop in-house, they need to understand where the risks are and to mitigate the risk. And to do this, you really need people who are bilingual, who actually understand the computer science, the mathematics of it, as well as understanding the law. Because a lot of times I act as a translator between the lawyers and the computer scientists, because what one party says, the other party misinterprets as something else, because we all use different language in our disciplines. So I think in terms of trying to mitigate this and to try to prevent it as much as possible, there always has to be a human lawyer present to always double check and triple check everything, so that there's no single point of failure where something is left to AI tools. And this includes summaries, includes perhaps, you know, even finding relevant precedents, which are previous court decisions, court cases, relevant legislation, and so on. There has to be a good top lawyer in the loop overseeing and double-checking and triple-checking everything.
1: Well, the Chief Justice also highlighted concerns around that, including, you know, accuracy, transparency, and over-reliance on AI. What do you think are the biggest risks at the moment around AI use in the legal system?
2: I would say that people in general, whether they're in the legal system or not, they are simply not aware of how it works. So we kind of have this issue or situation now where there are extremes. There are those who are so risk adverse that they will not go near it. Where there are also those who are very, very enamored by AI systems, that they think that AI system is this silver bullet for everything. And I think what we need is a measured approach where people, especially lawyers and those in the legal system and the justice systems, are fully aware of the risks and the limitations, and not just believe in all the hype, because a lot of times the hype is actually generated by the vendors who are trying to sell these AI products.
1: That was Associate Professor Hannah Yifeng Lim from the Nanyang Business School at NTU Singapore. This has been The Big Story with me, Hongbin Zhang.
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traffic update from ICA. Heavy departure traffic at Woodlands Checkpoint due to tailback from Malaysia. Delays are expected and motorists are advised to check traffic conditions before embarking on their journey. Follow ICA Facebook for more updates.

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0: a traffic update from ICA. Heavy departure traffic at Woodlands Checkpoint due to tailback from Malaysia. Delays are expected and motorists are advised to check traffic conditions before embarking on their journey. Follow ICA Facebook for more updates.
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2: Welcome back to the show. In our Singapore Home Brew segment today, we take you inside the beautifully restored and renovated Malay Heritage Center. General Manager Hafiz Sharif is joining us in the studio to share about the new galleries, the new stories, the new narrative shaping Malay identity from the 19th century all the way to today, and what you might find at the Malay Heritage Center. Hafiz, welcome. Great to have you here today.
3: Oh, wonderful. Thank you for having me.
2: You know, we've been wanting to have you on for several weeks now because the grand opening actually happened a few weeks ago, did it
3: That's
2: not?
3: Right, on the 25th of April.
2: Yeah. So tell us what happened when the center was closed. It was closed for quite some time.
3: It was closed for about 2.5 years.
2: Wow.
3: So it was quite an extensive revamp that we did. And in this particular period of revamp, we really took the opportunity to focus on upgrading the building as well as the visitor facilities within, of course, conservation guidelines in Singapore.
2: Mm. Yeah. And just for our listeners, probably most of them know, but tell us where you are. You're in the Arab Street, Kampong Glam
3: That's
2: area.
3: Right. That's right. So we are literally in the heart of Kampong Glam Historic District. So the Malay Heritage Center is that wonderful new building right beside the Masjid Sultan, which is, of course, one of the most prominent buildings there in Kampong Glam.
2: Yeah, yeah. Now, before we went there, what did we see in the old Malay Heritage Center? And now what are we seeing in the new one?
3: I think we took, again, a reassessment of how we have presented past galleries. So in previous galleries, it was mostly chronological, and we also looked at the communities that make up the Malay community here in Singapore.
2: Hmm.
3: This time around, I think we took an opportunity to also have a lot of discussions together with our stakeholders, you know, based on research that we have done, as well as new objects and new acquisitions that we have to re-change the kind of presentations that we have included into the new narrative.
2: We used to live in Beach Road and Golden Mile Complex.
3: Oh, that's right.
2: More than 15 years ago. And went in those days, went into the Malay Heritage Center, which is the old Istana, if I'm not mistaken, right?
3: That's right. That's
2: the original Istana here. And it always struck me back in those days, and pardon me for saying it in these terms, but it was just kind of a quiet, sleepy little old building with a bunch of artifacts and displays. But it seemed very... static,
3: right?
2: In its presentation.
3: Okay.
2: Has that changed with this new
3: revamp?
2: Well,
3: of course, I certainly hope so.
2: Yeah, tell us how it's changed.
3: Okay, so I think we need to recognize that the center actually plays two roles.
2: Yeah.
3: So one is of course being a museum where we actually celebrate, preserve objects, artifacts, stories of the community.
2: Mm.
3: But I think a large part of what it means to be a heritage center is also to activate the spaces that we have for programs.
2: Yeah.
3: And I think a large part of this is really about us wanting to bring those content and narrative to life through our programs. And of course, we don't just work ourselves. We have, you know, wonderful, wonderful partners that we work with all across Singapore. And I think, that's really what we hope to do a lot more of now that we are reopened. We also want people and our community groups to come and see MHC as a space for them to tell their side, you know, and to present their works, their traits, their crafts, their arts. And I think we really want people to understand that the Malay Heritage Center belongs to everyone in the community.
2: You know, it was funny in SG50,
3: yeah,
2: over 10 years ago, there finally started to be a much more public recognition of the 700 years of Singapore history,
3: right,
2: going back to the Malay kings, on Fort, no, it is now Fort Canning Hill, and a much overdue recognition of just how important the Malay heritage and culture is, even though Singapore, you know, in more recent days has been, you know, much more Chinese in its background, you know, from the days of the British here and the Chinese immigrants coming. And that certainly is a huge part of the story.
3: Certainly, yeah.
2: But this foundation of Malay culture in Singapore is massive.
3: Yeah, yeah.
2: And how does the new improved center look at that at all,
3: course,
2: or acknowledge that?
3: It's interesting that you brought up two points here. One about the former kingdoms and the former sultanates and all that. And I think we continue to retain that because it is core to our narrative in terms of how it actually shaped the early communities. But moving forward, we also entered a period of migration and what we actually call merantau. So that is actually a core theme in our new galleries, the From Region to Home, or, you know, Dari Rantau ke Rumah, where we actually present the stories of the communities that actually migrated either through trade, commerce, family bonds. And again, the whole concept here is to indicate how the Singapore Malay identity is actually quite different from the region, only because of the multi layers of communities and influences that have come in from across the region. So I think that is something that we have hopefully captured quite well.
2: Yeah.
3: And we really do you know, invite people to actually come down and see for themselves and learn about what it means to actually be a Singaporean Malay in this particular age, and how we were actually shaped by not just, of course, the kingdoms and the sultans, but of course, you know, subsequent eras and generations of early migrants, early pioneers in the community itself.
2: Yeah. Where, because obviously it goes far back, much farther back than just independence in 1965.
3: Of course.
2: But what are some of those elements that, you know, that those specific elements that are very, very central to Singapore Malay identity?
3: Yeah, that's a good question, actually. And I think one of the interesting things that we have also realized and recognized through, you know, our conversations again with our community partners as well as our research was really the shift from communal associations, you know, when it first began. So we had quite a bit of the Banjaris communities, the Bugis communities, the Javanese communities, you know, all each having their own associations and organizations. But it gradually shifted to becoming more of associations based on interests. So we saw the birth of the literary groups, for example. We saw associations that promoted arts. We saw associations that promoted women's empowerment in PPIS, for example. So I think this we could actually see the gradual shift and how you know, that spirit of determination and self determination really encouraged the early communities to go just beyond their community associations.
2: So you know, for a non-Malay, it's interesting to hear about these sort of subgroups as you describe them.
3: Right.
2: And obviously, someone within the Malay community would know about that very well. What are you hoping that both, let's say that the non-Malay visitor, we'll talk about the Malay visitors in a moment, but what are you hoping that either a tourist visiting from overseas or somebody from Singapore, whether they're a Chinese or Eurasian or an expat who's lived here for a while, what are you hoping that they take away from the experience at the new Malay Heritage Center?
3: I think what's important for non-Malays to take away is the fact that it is a community not just based on a particular boundary. It actually stretches throughout the entire region, what we call the Malay world, or what we term as Nusantara. So this actually stretches, you know, all across Southeast Asia, from Indonesia, Thailand, South Thailand, Malaysia, Brunei, Borneo, Indonesia, and then all the way up to even like the south of Philippines. So early history and research has almost shown and definitely, you know, proven that all these migrations that happen in between these communities actually enriched Singapore in a way, because we were at the nexus, the epicenter of where a lot of migration routes happen.
2: Yeah.
3: So I think in some of the narratives that we have presented is also about the impact of that, because many of these migrants ended up setting roots here. And through those interactions with the local communities, you know, we saw a new generation of Peranakans and a new generation of children who were born in Singapore, raised in Singapore, and adapted quite differently from where their forefathers would have originated from.
2: Talking with Hafiz Sharif, the general manager at the Malay Heritage Center. It's in Kampong Glam near Arab Street. If you haven't been down there, it's the site of the original Istana here in Singapore. Was closed for over 2 years, has now reopened 6 galleries, talking about this new narrative of Dari Rantau Keruma.
3: That's right.
2: Is that correct? I say it almost correctly?
3: Oh, pretty close enough? Yeah, close enough.
2: From region to home, and talking about these different elements of Malay culture in Singapore, including the ethnic subgroups and this cast of pioneers, people, men and women in education, literature, the arts that have really played such an important role in the Malay culture in Singapore. And so let's talk now a little bit more about the Singapore Malay experience, what you hope Singapore Malaysians will get out of it. Mm. You mentioned you want it to be a place where there can be programs, there can be, you know, the community actively coming in.
3: That's right.
2: What would be one of the most, hopefully most surprising things or most interesting things that you think this community might relearn about itself? Is there something that stands out?
3: I think, you know, we do observe certain patterns, not just within the Malay communities, but I think communities in general. It's really about that renewed interest in learning about our roots, our traditions, our cultures, our practices. And one of the strong narratives that we have also highlighted is the fact that heritage, for example, is not just something that you read from a textbook or you observe from screens, but it actually happens within your families itself. So a large part of what we have presented in the new galleries is really about that transmission through families, and a lot of the simple practices in homes, for example, passing down of recipes from a mother to a child, or when a parent, for example, does certain practices, like one of the interesting practice that we have actually highlighted was how documenting photos, for example, you know, something as simple as that makes a lot of meaning to a family, because it shows that growth and evolution of family lines.
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0: a traffic update from ICA. Heavy departure traffic at Woodlands Checkpoint due to tailback from Malaysia. Delays are expected and motorists are advised to check traffic conditions before embarking on their journey. Follow ICA Facebook for more updates.
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0: Tongue cut.
1: Oh, very good. We're talking concrete jungles here on Talk of the Town. The big issue is, can we truly say we are a city in nature and are tolerant of wildlife when recently more than 7,000 cicadas were caught in Tampines Changkat by a task force after neighbourhood complaints about the annual swarms. One of those guys on that task force was Fu Maosheng, the assistant scientific manager and an entomologist and curator at the Lee Kong Chian Natural History Museum at the National University of Singapore. Maosheng, congratulations. You have the longest title I've ever read so far. Thank you very much for that. All right, so let's get into it. 7,000 cicadas, that is a swarm by any measurement, in Tampines were recently caught and trapped by a task force that you was a part of. Tell us about the situation there.
2: Well, this is actually a very interesting situation, right? Especially having to see that so many cicadas are actually appearing at in a small area of Singapore. Right? And at the same time, you know, it actually sparks an interest, right? Exactly like who are these species are, you know, where do they come from, right? What are they doing in such mass emergence? Well, on one hand, maybe yes, it could be actually be annoying the residents, but at the same time, you know, it's actually a fascinating phenomenon, right? Because when we always talk about cicadas, we always think about the ones in the US, right? The periodical cicadas that will mass emerge every 13 to 17 years. And now we have it in Singapore, right? Which actually emerge annually on mass numbers.
1: Tell us about this cicada. First thing, is it native to Singapore, number one? Number two, what role does it play in the Singapore ecosystem? Because a lot of people see them as pests.
2: So for these cicadas itself, right, this is actually quite new to Singapore, especially when it first came out last year itself, right? One thing that I noticed is nobody knows what species we are looking at. So that's the thing, when it comes to such a situation, we need to know what species we are dealing with. So we find out, okay, this is actually the species name, right? But at the same time, there is actually very little study on cicadas, right? So generally, I would say that these are actually native to Southeast Asia. But, you know, as to what is their exact distribution, this is still being studied.
0: Okay.
2: Yeah, correct.
1: And on behalf of the people of Tampines, and if you've been affected by the cicada swarms, do WhatsApp the show, 88550893. Why now? Why Tampines? And why such a sudden surge in cicada activity?
2: So there are actually could be some overlapping factors in this, right? You know, there's never one single cause that can be causing these entire issues. So, I mean, the Tampines residents have been giving feedback to the town council saying, you know, there are cicada noises, like, flying to their homes some years ago, right? And it seems to be like increasing in numbers. So this is the part where we actually have to study, you know, to find out exactly what is actually leading to this mass emergence, right? And so overlapping factors could be looking at like the topography of the area, the tree composition, the tree species, right? The age of the trees, right? And what are some things in the environment that could be actually causing this so-called imbalance, right? Because when you talk about your cicadas, they do have their natural predators, like looking at shrews in the ground or birds in the air that might feed on them. So what could be in this particular ecosystem that could be missing, right? Or the missing predators or even the parasites of the cicadas?
1: So is it older towns, more mature towns like Tampines? Because I'm right next door in Sengkang and we don't have any cicadas. I'm beginning to feel left out, if I'll be honest. So right next door, Sengkang doesn't have, Pasir Ris doesn't really have, Punggol doesn't really have, and yet they're centering on Tampines.
0: Tampines just lucky, you know?
2: So this is the part where I've done my surveys and I've got to see that, you know, this cicada species seems to be in a way confined to the east side of Singapore. So Tampines area, yes, we already do know about it, but there are actually say reports or observations and sightings, you know, in Pasir Ris as well. And I've seen them for myself, and as well as Changi, as well as Simi. So it's kind of like confined to the east side of Singapore.
0: Okay, so we know that there's been a cicada task force set up, and in Singapore we love a task force, right? But I want to know what you guys are doing and how these work scientifically. So we know that light traps are being used in some areas, and I think some people imagine it's just you turn on the light and then you catch the insect, but I assume there's a lot more care involved. Can you walk us through how that works?
2: Okay, so for this light trap itself, is because when it comes to entomologists, we're actually using the light trap in order to study, say, in harm of the nocturnal insects by looking at the diversity and population. So I'm actually using the same method in order to study what is the population possibly in Tampines Changkat. So that's what I did. So, and then afterwards, town council actually adapted to it and found out, you know, it's a good way in order to have a much more short-term control on the population of the cicadas during the night.
0: Mm.
2: Because, you know, cicadas are flying to people's houses and even causing a level of noise in during the night time when we are supposed to be resting.
0: Yeah. So we have heard a lot of complaints, I guess, like of the noise and also of it, maybe it's an eyesore as well. But we want to know, just to reassure everyone listening this morning, are cicadas actually harmful? Do they bite? Do they sting? Do they damage property or pose any health risks at all?
2: Hmm. So I think this is coming from the area where, you know, people do not know who they are actually residing with, right? Our so-called animal wildlife neighbors.
0: Yeah.
2: So when we found out the species, we get the idea that, you know, these species of cicadas or cicadas in general, right, they are actually harmless. Just very noisy animals, right? They don't bite, they don't sting, and they're also not known to be vectors of any diseases.
0: Okay.
1: Yeah. We've got a comment coming in from one of our listeners. I believe this is George. Good morning, George. George is saying it's not just tympanies. If you go down to the Marina Bay area beside the Marina Barrage, there's also cicada swarm emerging there. Have you seen or heard anything about that?
2: Yes, I also did my study in conjunction with this also. And I do agree, there is also another mass emergence in somehow in the south of Singapore, right? And this is actually not the first time we have a mass emergence in Singapore, right? So one of the earliest records that we have was actually back in 2010 in Labrador Nature Reserve, where there was actually a synchronized mass emergence of a different species of cicadas.
1: So now I'm confused, because Tampines, I get, it's a mature estate, lots of parks, a little bit of greenery. Marina Barrage is nothing. There's no trees there. Are they going there kite flying? What are attracting the cicadas to Marina Barrage? There's no food sources there.
2: Well, there are actually some places in where there are trees, right? So there's small pockets of green spaces, and cicadas will just fly, right? Mm. Because they are adults, they will fly from tree to tree, and tree sap is actually their food source. So right. If there's a tree nearby, they'll go there, and then they'll perch on it and feed. At the same time, if they are males, they'll make the calls in order to attract their mates.
0: Mm.
2: Yeah.
1: What do you guys think? Are there cicadas in your neighbourhood? Are they affecting you? Are they noisy? Are they keeping you awake at night? WhatsApp 88550893. And I will get into the neighbour's response, the resident's response after the news. But just maybe clarify for our listeners, how noisy are they?
2: The cicadas, I think we have done some a noise meter recording. And you get to see that, you know, it's around about, say, 70 decibels. Right, around that average number.
0: But what does that mean?
1: I'm not a musician, like what does that mean?
0: Yeah.
2: That's actually quite close to saying, you know, having to hear a vacuum cleaner.
1: Oh, that is loud.
0: That's loud.
1: 7,000 vacuum cleaners.
2: Especially when
1: loud.
2: You're that close to the cicadas.
1: Yeah, wow, now I understand.
0: Yeah, so I want to focus on entomology, which is what you focus on. And of course, that's all about insects. Now, I have to say, insects don't get enough love. I have to say, I don't love insects. But it's one of those things where people may find it hard to appreciate the insects around them, right? I think butterflies get some love because they're beautiful. But when it comes to cicadas that make noise, that you associated them with the noise of a vacuum cleaner, how should the public go about dealing with this issue? Should we start to try to appreciate it when it's very hard? It's during exams, people can't sleep. What do you have to say to that?
2: For this kind of issue itself, is something that is actually quite common, right? So especially when this actually first arose, right, seems years ago, especially last year when they actually hit the news, right? You know, Tampines residents are actually not very sure exactly who they are actually dealing with.
0: Yeah.
2: Right. So they, you know, and usually when something that is coming from a place of possible fear, something things that are uncertain, you might think, oh yeah, because they are actually encroaching into our personal human space.
0: Yes.
2: And you think, oh yeah, they are possible pests, they are invasive, right? They are posing a problem to us. But, you know, when we talk about us, you know, having to be a city in nature, right? We are definitely having to coexist with these animals, right? Be it whether mammals, birds, reptiles, and now also insects, right? When we talk about coexistence, we also have to know that we just not having to tolerate them, but without any discussion on who they are. Right.
0: Mm.
2: So this is part of it, one of the task force also, where it actually comes into the nature khakis. Right? Mm. They are actually educating residents to tell them, you know, these cicadas, they are not pests, right? They don't bring any harm to us, right? They may be noisy. And get having these residents to understand better on their biology and who these cicadas are.
0: Yeah.
2: Right? I think from there itself, you know, Japanese residents get that understanding, you know, and they're having have a better tolerance of this annoyance.
1: That's fascinating, Mao Sheng. And it really gets to the heart of the matter, I think. something about the situation that Singapore faces right now in its quest to be a city in nature. We've got two comments from two different listeners that beautifully sum up this paradox. Number one is from David. Thank you, David. And David said, I had a cicada in my roof a few weeks ago, quite therapeutic at night, and it helped me get to sleep, said David, because he had one.
0: Yeah, right? One,
1: now,
0: David.
1: Flip that with, I think it's Angel, yes, who says, 500 may be tolerable. 7,000, please build them a different estate for them to live, says Angel. And right there, two beautiful comments from our listeners is the paradox. We want to be a city in nature. We want wildlife, but we don't necessarily want it on our doorstep. And as we build housing estates closer to forests, closer to reservoirs, closer to parks, these incursions are going to happen more and more.
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0: A traffic update from ICA. Heavy departure traffic at Woodlands Checkpoint due to tailback from Malaysia. Delays are expected and motorists are advised to check traffic conditions before embarking on their journey. Follow ICA Facebook for more updates.
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1: We're all getting so hot, yeah, but take off your clothes right now.
2: I never thought two professors would take the song literally. Don't take your clothes off, professors, please. Keep them on. This is a family show. Keep them on. Don't take our song choices literally. Stop laughing, Audrey.
1: Sorry.
2: This is a serious show. Right. Singapore Unfiltered. Simple question. Why are Singaporeans melting?
1: Yeah.
2: We're like the Green Witch in The Wizard of Oz. We are melting.
1: Her name is Elphaba, but okay, let's keep going.
2: That's right. Someone seen Wicked. Is the little red dot becoming too hot for us and why?
1: Yes.
2: We've got the best guys, the top guys in Singapore to talk about this now. Joining us in the studio, Winston Chow, PhD, Lee Kong Chan, Professor of Urban Climate, Singapore Management University, and co-chair of Intergovernmental Panel on Climate Change. I think your designation needs to be a little bit longer. It's too brief.
1: Too short.
3: That being said, I heard the earlier segment and you said that was the longest title.
2: You're winning.
3: I'm winning. Yeah. Wonderful. Okay.
2: Winston is now winning longest title on Money FM Award. Professor Dal Barker is beside him and he's the director of the Centre for Climate Research Singapore.
1: Not too long.
4: Right. Yes. Punchy, short and sweet.
2: Thank you, Professor Barker, for having a very short designation. Thank you.
1: Yes. So we want to get into it right now. You know, we have been seeing such hot climates recently, not just in Singapore, but everywhere. And we kind of want to know where all of this heat is coming from. Let's start with Dale.
4: Yeah, thanks for having me, by the way. By full disclosure, I'm on my second shirt today already, but thankfully I changed it.
1: Really?
4: I didn't change it in the, you know, I was only coming over from Serangoon.
2: Yeah.
4: And I've changed my shirt once already. It's not just about the temperature, right? It's the humidity. It's feeling really humid, right? So I think we'll talk about that a bit. But it depends how far you want to go. You want to talk about the statistics? You want to talk about the globe? You want to talk about right here on the street? We can talk about all of that stuff. But Singapore's unique, right? This city, 1 degree from the equator. There's nowhere else like it on Earth, right? So we have specific issues here and specific challenges, and we've got to deal with them ourselves, right? So, yeah, local temperatures. We're a city. We're going to talk about that one. Winston's an expert on that kind of stuff. Mm-hmm. My stuff is more about predicting the weather and looking at climate change on the next 20 years, 50 years. So we can talk about now. We can talk about the last 10 years. Last 10 years, 6 out of the 10 last 10 years have been the hottest on record.
1: Yeah.
4: It's clearly changing. You know, every day we see records being broken around the world. You talked about the 50 degree temperatures in other parts of the world. Every week you see it on the news, right? A new record being broken. What's going on? Well, we can talk a lot about that. You don't think you've got enough time to talk about it all.
2: Mm.
4: But you tell us what you want to talk about.
2: We're the number one talkback radio show in Singapore. We cover the meatiest issues. All right, Winston, our sweaty listeners want to know, why are they sweating so much now? I've been here 30 years. It's never been as hot as this.
3: Indeed, it hasn't been as hot, and it's going to get worse, I'm afraid. Dale can tell you a bit more about what the future looks like. But why is it so hot now? Two reasons. One, it's the fact that we've gone from a rainforest natural environment to an urban environment rapidly over the past 50 years. When you replace all your trees and all your coastal mangroves with concrete and asphalt, you tend to trap more heat during the day and you release it during the night. And on top of that, it's all the air conditioning. You bring the heat indoors, put it outdoors. You've got all the cars, buses and trucks on the road that burns your petrol and diesel. You add more heat into, you know, the near where pedestrians can feel it. So, yep, the perception of it feeling hotter, it matches with the reality of what we measure with the city. But on top of that, there's also climate change. So 30 plus years ago, the average temperature of Singapore was a tick under 27 degrees Celsius.
1: Wait, really?
3: Yes.
2: Audrey, I tell this story to students. They don't believe it. Winston, you'll remember. When I was a teacher in Singapore, I would have my lunch in Orchard Road, Somerset area, and I would have a shirt and a tie, and I would eat chicken curry for lunch, 1 p.m.
1: And you're fine.
2: And I did not sweat. There is no way on earth I could do that today, Winston.
3: Yep.
2: So let's get back to 27 degrees then. What is it now?
3: Now it's a tick over 28. So you've increased by more than 1.1, 1.2 degrees Celsius over the 30-year period. And you're absolutely right. It's getting really uncomfortable. Now, growing up as a kid, I think I would call on the old weather hotline, 542-7788, for those who remember that.
1: Wow.
2: You should get a job here, my friend. You reeled off that number better than I do.
3: That's the fun thing. And the maximum temperatures used to be about 33, 34 Celsius back when you could wear a shirt and tie and eat your chicken curry. Now we're seeing 35, sometimes 36 degrees Celsius on, and that causes all the issues of school kids feeling the sweat, you know, sweating their way through two classes. Construction workers also suffering a really hot environment outdoors while they're building our city and paving our roads.
2: But is there something specific, and I don't know if this is a question for either of you or both of you, about this year? Because the air conditioning is a perennial problem. Forest, we'll talk about that later, you know, the removal of forests in Singapore. But this year particularly, is that down to El Nino?
3: It is partly due to El Nino, but I'll let Dale talk about that first and then I'll jump in.
4: Yeah, I think right now it's probably not, actually.
2: Okay.
4: So I think if you look at what we're looking at the next month, the next two, the next 6 months, and El Ninos are something that builds up in the oceans over a period of months. So as in the news this morning, I was reading the news this morning. So what they do is they're monitoring the temperatures in the Pacific and they can see that the temperatures are actually going up quite rapidly. But officially, we're not an El Nino yet. So what's happening now is not El Nino. So it's more about the natural, and I think in this part of the world, one of the reasons why it makes my job so tricky is the weather is influenced by so many different things, so many different timescales. It's influenced by, you know, with the time of year, obviously. You know, we don't have winter and spring, summer, right? But we do have monsoons. So if the wind's blowing from the northeast, as it was a couple of months ago, that's going to bring more rain and that's going to have an impact. 6 months later, it's going to come from the opposite direction of south. And it's going to, so those kind of seasonal things, and also day to day, of course, there's a particular cloud coming over. You know, often the difference between a blue sky and a cloud is half a degree difference over a runway.
2: Wow.
4: You just think how hard it will be to predict the daily weather, even the next few hours ahead.
1: Yeah.
4: If we talk about butterflies' wings and chaos, right? It's chaotic. It's absolute chaos, the weather in this part of the world, which is, for me, I love it because it's a challenge.
1: Keeps you busy.
4: I like a challenge. So, you know, being able to try and predict that stuff. And we do. We can predict it. But this part of the world, compared to where we're from, Neil, originally, UK, it's a piece of cake there, frankly.
1: Okay.
4: Don't quote me. I hope my UK old bosses aren't listening. But this part of the world, really challenging. But it's about the variability, and it's about, as Winston says, it's about the way we've developed Singapore. You get the sun beaten down, and it heats up the buildings, or as a new bus route comes through, you feel the blast out the part of the bus. There's so many things that affect how we feel. And it's not just about the temperature, right? It's about the humidity, it's about the amount of sun, and it's about the wind. If there's no wind, we feel a lot worse, right?
2: Well,
4: so we've got to think about all of those things as well.
2: What do our listeners think? How are you dealing with the hot weather? WhatsApp 88550893. I just got goosebumps because while Professor Dale was saying it's not El Nino yet, Winston mouthed the words to me, it's going to get worse.
1: Yep. Oh, no.
2: I'll say that again, folks. What you're experiencing now on the 15th of May is nothing to what it's going to feel like once El Nino kicks in. Winston, take us through that journey.
3: Our local weather and the region as well. I just came back from Bangkok yesterday and it is also quite brutal there. Despite the rain, once the rain goes away, it's the same like here in Singapore. The humidity plus heat makes it really bad.
1: Was it 52 degrees?
3: No, not in Bangkok.
1: Okay.
3: Further up north. But in the case of El Nino, there's a good likelihood it's going to be a strong one. There have been terms like a Godzilla El Nino or a Super El Nino.
1: Oh my goodness, that sounds great.
2: I just remind our listeners what El Nino is, what it does and how it affects our weather.
3: Briefly, it's where excess heat or energy is shifted across the Pacific Ocean, and what happens is that when an El Nino occurs, this part of the world in Southeast Asia typically gets hotter and drier. And when it kicks in, typically around summer months or so, so around June, July, August, that's when the temperature goes up a little bit. The fear is that El Nino this time round, and it's rather periodic and irregular, every 2 to 7 years. This time round, it'll be larger than the one that we faced in 2015, where we had that big haze incident as well. So as I said, it's not just affecting Singapore, but the region. Mm. When you get hotter and drier conditions, parts of Indonesia, Sumatra and Borneo and Kalimantan, they get prone to fire hazards. And when that happens, we know when fire burns there, the haze gets to be a factor as well. So as I said, it can get worse.
1: I think people are increasingly worried about this whole situation. Daily life already feels very uncomfortable for many. So the nights feel warmer, the heat lingers longer, it's so humid. So are we looking at a temporary climate phase, or is this going to be becoming Singapore's new normal? We keep thinking, is it going to get better, right? Because you brought up what temperatures were like 10 years ago, 20 years ago. Is it ever going to be better, or is this just how it's going to be and it can only get worse from here?
4: Great question.
3: You first.
4: Yeah, so I mean, you know, we remain positive, right? Never say never. Is it ever going to come down? Never say never.
1: Okay.
4: But we know it's going to get worse in the next 10, 20, 40 years. Some scary statistics and some of the recent studies that my team has done at the Centre for Climate Research. So we talk about the number of hot days, really hot days, right? High heat stress days, where the sorts of things where the military has to stop. The school, you know, these kids have to come in. They can't work, they can't play outside anymore.
1: Yeah.
4: Construction workers have to stop, right? Around the moment, it's about 10, 15 days a year.
1: Mm.
4: 10 to 15 days a year. That's 5% or so. That's not too bad, right? So in the next 30, 40, 50, 60 years, depending on, and this is a big, big if, right? Big question. What we humans as a society are going to do about it in terms of greenhouse gas, we don't know that. That's the biggest uncertainty. The biggest uncertainty is what humans are going to do. We have no clue what humans are going to do, right? But in terms of if they do this, that, and the other, we can sort of see what's going to change in the future. And some of the scary predictions are those high heat stress days, if we just carry on as normal, that won't be 15 days a year. That'll be 320 days a year.
1: Stop.
4: So imagine if every month apart from one, your kids couldn't play outside, or the military couldn't exercise, or the construction. I mean, to me, that's like, well, country ceases to function because nobody can go outside unless you're wearing big spacesuits with, you know, water cooling, and you just can't compete. So that's going to get a lot worse.
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1: You know, I was super inspired to create this show because I really wanted to explore what it takes to live a rich life beyond the zeros in your bank account. So today, that's what we're going to talk about. And my guest is absolutely fascinating. I mean, you sit down with him and in about 15 minutes, you have run the gamut of the universe of ideas when it comes to living well. So my guest just shared with me how he thinks being able to cope with boredom is important for wellness, that the opposite of discomfort is not happiness. And just last week, he gave a fascinating talk I wish I could talk to him about today. If insight was enough, why aren't we free? Why wouldn't we be free to act on our insights? There's a gap there, right? So I hope I've given you a flavor of the intellect of my guest. What does it mean to live a really rich psychological life? We're going to find out with Stefan Liu. He's founder of the School of Positive Psychology. Thanks for joining us. Stefan, can you share with the listener what you'd like them to know about yourself?
2: Well, I am Stefan Liu. I am the founder and of the School of Positive Psychology. I'm really passionate about mental health, well-being, and also entrepreneurship. I think the most important part about my life and how the way I want to lead it is to be true, compassionate, and also aligned and integrated. I think this is what I would like to share at this moment.
1: All right. So take us back. The school's been around for how long?
2: 19 years. Started in 2007.
1: Okay. So I thought that I wanted to start with that period just before you founded the school, but I think we'll go back a little further. Can you share with us what really prompted your hunger to develop as a person?
2: As a person?
1: Yeah.
2: Wow. Big question. I think a young period of my life, I had been very curious about, you know, human conditions, human suffering, and what is the meaning and purpose of our significance and existence. So by an early age, I didn't have these words to articulate these questions, but I was really curious about, you know, what is the point of doing all this? So I think that became the direction of my development. So when I think that was a big part of my life. And then before I set out the School of Positive Psychology, I was really intrigued in philosophy, spirituality, psychology, and having conversations about what is important to life, per se. Yeah.
1: Mm-hmm. And how did positive psychology come to your field of awareness?
2: So interestingly, before I entered positive psychology, I was in psychotherapy and applied psychology. So I was all these years, I was in the private education in that level, working with universities and offering diploma and degrees in that level. So, and then one fine day, I stumbled upon the word positive psychology and I fell in love with it immediately. And there are two reasons why I fell in love with it. Number one, because being in psychology all these years, it gives me a preview of human conditions. Mm. And I know that being human, we have taught to work hard, study hard, to perform, to compete, to outlast each other. And that might be the blueprint for success. But yet at the very same time, it comes along with essence of, maybe not an essence, it comes with a price. And the price might be loneliness, anxiety, disappointment, or depression. So I view mental health and psychology as collective body of knowledge that I want to tap upon. So when I chance upon positive psychology, it immediately flipped on the switch of, what if it's not just about darkness, it's also about the light that we can turn on within us? And then immediately I started investigating what positive psychology was and I fell in love with it.
1: So it's not about positive thinking. I think that's the first thing we maybe want to tackle, because people hear the term and if they're unfamiliar with the field, they might think that's what it's about. What is positive psychology in your book and how can it prompt an inner paradigm shift?
2: Many people would think that positive psychology is simply like positive thinking or toxic optimism. You know, let's be happy and forget about the rainy days and whatnot. But in fact, positive psychology is the study of resilience, how people bounce back from adversity, and why do some people evolve better than the rest during times of adversities? Mm. How could they recalibrate and realign themselves to grow even better and further? Mm. And that is one of the core research in resilience and post-traumatic growth in positive psychology. And in positive psychology, we study about relationships, meaning, and also collective contributions to society as a whole. So in short, positive psychology is simply the science of flourishing and full well-being. But I also do not want to, I also want to take this opportunity to emphasize that it involves the whole person approach in living. We do not want to discard the negatives because we want to instill the wisdom from the negatives that these are all past experiences that we can bring forward. And so we can live our best life. So in short, traditional psychology is more from minus 10 to zero. Of course, we need them because it relates to healing and psychotherapy and resetting.
1: Yeah.
2: And in positive psychology, we move the needle from maybe minus 1 to plus 10.
1: So very simply, it's the science of how people thrive, what allows people to thrive. But it's a lens that you can apply to pretty much any area of life that you are participating in. So I want to talk to you about the world of business and how positive psychology, has it changed the way you approach business or think of achievement?
2: Yes, before I went into positive psychology, I think I spent a long time chasing after achievements, milestones and outcomes. Not saying that I don't do it today, but I associated achievement related to all these external goals. And then after entering positive psychology discipline, I realized that achievement is more than that. It involves psychological well-being. It involves relational success. It involves having a sense of belonging, having deep, high-quality connections and relationships, and also having meaning and impact. I think these are all the tenets of success in a new way of thinking after I enter positive psychology. And it also seems to suggest that we talk about freedom differently, because before that, I thought that freedom was related only to economic freedom. But after studying positive psychology, I realized that freedom is also involving psychological freedom, well-being, and the full spectrum of, you know, living our best life, even though there are moments that, including moments that they are down and painful.
1: So when people think of positive psychology, they might think of Martin Seligman and the PERMA model and this idea that there are pillars to incorporate in your life, like positive emotions or relationships or a sense of achievement or a sense of excellence that you're striving for. Do you think some of these simple habits could even allow entrepreneurs a new path to success besides a ruthless focus on profits and loss?
2: Sorry, are you asking if entrepreneurs should adopt this?
1: I'm asking if the simple habits of positive psychology could change an entrepreneur's focus if they think that a ruthless attention to P&L is really all that business success is about.
2: Absolutely, Michelle. I think many businesses or traditional business leaders have been trained that way to achieve success using P&L, and there's no wrong about it. Mm-hmm. But the results of it, it can sometimes bring across also a sense of emptiness, because apart from P&L, there are other elements that contribute to success, and these are important ingredients. So to speak, I would definitely say yes, absolutely. And also at the very same time, we also want to create something much more regenerative that it can be continued as an ecosystem. If we continue to chase just based on P&L success, we may miss out on other important factors of life. So in my line of work, when I do coaching with leaders, people who are, I would say, financially, economically successful, but there's also a tendency that it comes with a level of executive loneliness. And sometimes loneliness may not be just that they are alone by themselves, but loneliness can be also associated by they're unable to articulate what is really important to them, and also having some sort of significance to the world, contributing to the world that they are in. So nothing wrong, but I'm just saying that if we put all our eggs in one basket in terms of achievement, we may miss out other areas of success because we divert our energy on that area of attachment. And the side effects of it is that they have reached a lot of success, a lot of wealth accumulation, but they still feel that there's a lack in their life because that there is a gap that is related to that loneliness and isolation.
1: And what might be some of the ways that you might coach a person through that sense of loneliness or isolation?
2: I think most importantly is to bring them back to the why. Like, why are you doing all these actions and plans? How is it related to others? How is it significant to people around them?
1: Mm.
2: Is it contributing to society and the world or to the next generation? I guess if you tweak that lens into making meaningful impacts, there's a lot of dividends, psychological dividends going back to the person.
1: So for ordinary people who are listening in, man on the street here at 69 Amoy Street, they want to start to feel better about their lives. What could they start doing today?
2: I think the most basic is to bring their attention back to themselves, to exercise this self-awareness with self-empathy and kindness. We live in a very fast-paced society. We always do, perform, and we are rushing from appointments to appointments. I think we want to take this time to carve time aside to dedicate to themselves for their own self-care and well-being. And when we talk about self-care and well-being, I will always go to celebrating and connecting back with themselves. This is not related to being selfish, because when we spend time for self-care, we are also recharging our well-being energy tank so that we are replenishing. We can, with this replenished tank, we then can give these resources with others that we care.
1: Did you reach a point in your life where this became true for you to have to focus on self-care?
2: Yes, it's a daily reminder. We need to walk the talk. Yeah, especially during these times, I would say that, you know, the world is quite challenging at this moment. There is a lot of apathy going on. So when we exercise self-care, we are also taking the opportunity to practice the muscles of empathy to ourselves, to remind that this is the world that we want to co-create in. And I think we have a responsibility and a small part to play. And together we can do so.
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Then take a breather with Live Well with Michelle. 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
1: Now, recently, a recruiter appeared on a podcast and something she said made a lot of us uncomfortable, right? Shu Lin Li, I think her name was, a former lawyer turned recruiter and founder of Aslant Legal, said that companies she works with are letting go of Singaporeans in favor of hiring workers from Malaysia, Vietnam, and the Philippines. Not because they're more skilled, but because they are, in her words, a lot hungrier. And that hunger is now irreplaceable. The backlash, wow, swift, loud, and personal. Comments about her appearance, outrage from people who watched 45 seconds of a clip and decided they knew everything about her. We are not here to add to the noise. We are here to ask what this debate actually says about Singapore. Is she onto something? And if there is a hunger gap, is it a character flaw or is it something we've built into the system ourselves? I'm Lynn Lee and this is Viewpoint, where we go beyond the headline to look at the story from a different angle. Joining me live in the studio today is Dr. Paul Lim, Director of Undergraduate Admissions, Senior Lecturer of Organizational Behavior and Human Resources at the Lee Kong Chian School of Business at Singapore Management University. Paul, welcome to the studio. Welcome to Money FM.
2: Good to be here, Lynn Lee. Thanks for the invitation.
1: Now, let's start with the claim itself, right? From what you've observed in your research, in the classroom, in the conversations you have with businesses, is there any truth to what the recruiter said? Are Singaporean workers less hungry than their regional counterparts?
2: That's a really loaded question. And there's so many aspects to that. We're trying to unpack a few things, right? Okay. But let me start off by saying that, you know, when we see this whole response from the general public, all right? And when I mean general public, I think we have to divide them into different social media points of reference. So I really didn't know about this news.
1: You didn't?
2: I didn't know. I was stuck under a rock for the past week because I was busy with some other admissions work. But when I finally found out about it, and I went to do a little bit my basic just understanding of the situation, and if you see on LinkedIn, the response is really quite different from your other outlets like Facebook, Instagram, and so on. Mm. But nonetheless, it's a very contentious issue. Mm-hmm. So I think one of the first questions we want to think about is, why does it hit people so hard?
1: That's right.
2: Right? Yeah. And I think let's try and define hunger first. Mm. And that's tough. Because okay. I know that, yes, it needs to be a motivation moving you towards something to get a goal. Mm-hmm. But if I may just make it simpler, right? Okay. Let's try and make things simple. If I am not hungry, it's because I have been used to a certain sense of certainty.
1: That's right.
2: Can I say that? All right. Mm-hmm. So a sense of certainty. It may be true or not true, but the fact is that you feel that there's a sense of certainty.
1: Right.
2: But if I'm hungry, it suggests that I am, you know, experiencing some uncertainty in my life.
1: Mm-hmm.
2: Now, a person who is hungry for success, it doesn't mean that they may not have their whole life, you know, all put together. You can have challenges in the family, but then you're hungry for success at the workplace.
1: Right.
2: Or you can be hungry for success in the family, but at the workplace, you have a bit less motivation. So I wish to say that it's not a zero-sum game. Mm-hmm. It's not that simple. But the very fact that I think a lot of people might be facing challenges finding jobs,
1: mm-hmm.
2: being retrenched,
1: right.
2: that tells me that, you know, if someone then casts doubt on their level of motivation
1: mm-hmm.
2: to maybe solve their situation,
1: right.
2: they might feel very triggered and angry about it. Yeah.
1: Yes, yeah. And that's what happens. So it's not a simple yes or no.
2: Mm.
1: It really means different things depending on who's mm-hmm. using it and why.
2: Mm-hmm. Yeah.
1: So what does organizational behavior research actually tell us about what drives that kind of motivation? Is it innate or situational?
2: So it's a very interesting question you're asking. I went to do a little bit of looking up on what the research talks about. And if you look at what I call the developed countries, the first world countries, what drives, and once again, it's a generalization across a big number of samples, but generally the observable traits would be, if you're in a developed country, you are looking at purpose, you are looking at autonomy, and you're looking at things like career growth.
1: Mm.
2: But if you come from a developing country, by and large, you're looking at things like finance in terms of monetary payment for the job.
1: Mm-hmm.
2: You're looking at things like the security, how long I can stay in the job.
1: Mm.
2: And then also you're looking at something like whether my boss recognizes, because I have to keep the job. So once again, if you look at the different types of countries that you belong to, there might be a certain level of inclination towards how far you would go to get the rewards that you want. And once again, different countries have different inclination towards different rewards.
1: Right, right. Which raises the question of whether we're judging people for the circumstances rather than character as well. As someone who has less of a safety net, I suppose they behave differently, not because they're a better person, but because the stakes are also higher?
2: I mean, I just came back from Beijing, China, right? I always like to have conversations with the man in the street there. I know for a fact one of my colleagues in a certain university there, she was saying that the graduates are not getting jobs. They have a lot of graduates. I think something like last count about 8 to 9 million graduates every year.
1: Wow.
2: And the jobs are not enough for them in that context. So I know that because of the high uncertainty, they would definitely want to try and make it work, even for a very low profit margin. Or very much lower salary just to get the foot in. I am thankful that in Singapore, generally speaking, we have systems that generally looks out for us. But then the color question comes in, right? Is it because of the system that leads us to be complacent?
1: That's right, because Singapore has spent decades building one of the most stable, well-resourced societies in the world. Good public housing, strong education, healthcare, CPF. Is it possible that in doing all of that well, we've inadvertently reduced the conditions that make us hungry?
2: I'm not going to use the word complacent. I think there are a lot of connotations there. Okay. But if I go back to the definition of if I am hungry, it means that I've been so used to experiencing uncertainty that I really want to make it happen. As opposed to if I'm not hungry, it's because I've gotten so used to the fact that there's certainty. I know that if you look at all the rankings in the world, Singaporean workers are seen as some of the smartest, some of the best, some of those that can deal with complex tasks sophisticatedly, and we're dependable, right?
1: That's right.
2: I know, some of you are looking at your colleagues and you're like, no, where does that come from? I mean, by and large, right? And there's a reason why so many companies from all over the world want to build their companies, their headquarters, their presence here in Singapore.
1: Right.
2: When I go overseas to different countries, when they know I'm from Singapore, they see me different. They're like, wow. Right? And it's almost like a stamp of approval or a brand that represents who we are. So because of that, I'm proud to be a Singaporean.
1: Right?
2: Okay, the government didn't pay me for this, right? But I'm proud because of the fact of what we are, what we provide, certainty in the business environment so that businesses can do what they have to do. And businesses have a right to earn money. They have a right to earn profits. And so do you as a worker, the right to your salary and safety in your workplace. But what happens when we have gotten so used, or let's say the individual, what happens when an individual gets so used to certainty? Does that make them want to stay curious? Does that make them want to explore a bit? And so I think if in my situation, when I look at my students through the years of year one to year four, there comes a point in time where some students, and I talk to different university students, you know, across different parts of Singapore, right? Some of them come to a point where they're like, they're confident in what they're doing. Yeah, then they'll feel a bit comfortable until they realize that they have to go out to the workplace soon. And then you can see that they kick themselves into the search mode.
1: You know, Paul, the recruiter in question, she also defended her comments later by saying we should all be paranoid, that no one is immune to disruption. So setting aside the controversy, is that actually sound advice? Should Singaporean workers be more paranoid?
2: I'm not in her reality, right? So I believe she said those things because of her own reality. In my reality, I like to think of it from a point of strength. And yes, I may not have a job. I mean, myself, before I came to university, at different times in my life, I was without a job also. I was also overlooked a promotion in favor of a foreigner. So I speak from a point of view where I've been there without a job and the job went to someone else. But I don't see it from a point of, I'm concerned for sure. But what do I know? I know that my value is here. I know that I'll keep knocking on doors. I tell my wife this, right? I said that, you know what? I'm like a cockroach. You know, in Chinese, there's this saying, right? It's a cockroach that cannot die. And in that sense, just give me time. Just give me time. And just work at it. And I know some of you have been trying to apply, like some students, graduates from different universities have applied to many jobs, not getting it. Keep trying, but maybe if you're trying the same way and not getting the results, maybe you try a different way. And it's worth the shot. So I think I stand by the value of the Singaporean worker. I think that it's important to try new things if it doesn't work now. And don't give up. Find help from different people. I know some people try to reach out on LinkedIn. Give it a shot. What's the worst that can happen? Right? And just give it a shot. Right? And don't give up.
1: And similarly, would that be what you'd say if you were speaking directly to a young Singaporean worker listening right now, not to scare them, but to genuinely prepare them?
2: Absolutely. So let's take the word paranoid out of the way, all right? Because that could trigger a lot of things. What I would say is that you should be concerned. But the word concern shouldn't lead to an overwhelming sense of worry. The concern helps you realize, okay, this is where I stand. This is where I'm not so good at. So if let's say I want to go into finance, but my number game is not very strong, maybe I can try marketing first. And if that doesn't work out, at least I've got 1 or 2 years in the job. And then I'll try and apply for finance job again.
1: You know, what strikes me about this conversation is that the debate got so heated so quickly because it touched something real. Job security, you know, national identity, fairness. Those are not small things. But if we stop at the outreach, we missed a more useful question, which is not whether Singaporeans are hungry enough, but what conditions actually produce the best in people and whether we're creating those conditions. Paul, thank you so much for helping us think through this more clearly and for your viewpoints and your insight as well.
2: Thank you, Lindley. It was a pleasure.
1: All right. This has been Viewpoint on Reset with Lindley, Money FM 89.3.
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0: traffic update from ICA. Heavy departure traffic at Woodlands Checkpoint due to tailback from Malaysia. Delays are expected and motorists are advised to check traffic conditions before embarking on their journey. Follow ICA Facebook for more updates.
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0: It's early in the morning. There's a small square house floating on a stationary wooden barge, and it's in the middle of a calm river. Inside the house, there is an old statue of Buddha made of stone, sitting upright with eyes closed. Next to it, there's a door to a room, but the room has no walls. It makes you wonder why there's a door in the first place. A boy with his head shaved is sleeping on a thin mattress in this room. A Buddhist monk wakes up the boy. The boy puts on his robe, walks out of the room through the door, and kneels in front of a statue to pray. Meanwhile, the monk is outside the house on a wooden barge as he extinguishes the candles with his fingers that were left burning overnight in his stone pagoda enclosure. He then boards his rowboat, and the boy comes running out of the house to join him in the boat. The monk rows the boat to the shore. The boy is allowed to roam freely in the woods. As the boy explores the surroundings, he plucks some leaves growing amongst the moss-filled rocks. A snake crawls slowly towards him. We sense danger. But the boy picks up the snake with his bare hands and flings it away. He's not afraid. He then climbs up a giant Buddha statue that's in the middle of the woods, and standing on the shoulders of the statue, he sees his small wooden floating house. The monk and the boy go back to the house with edible greens picked up from the woods. He teaches the boy about what greens they've picked up, separating the good from the bad into a basket. The boy then plays with their pet cat, but after a while, the boy is bored. Although he's not alone in this peaceful place, he has no companion of his age. It's just him, the monk, and the cat. It's the same routine the next day, but this time, as the boy explores the woods, he comes across a pond. He walks into it and catches a small fish with his bare hands. He then ties the fish to a stone and puts it back into the water. He's fascinated and laughs as he sees the fish struggle to swim. Next, he finds a frog and does the same to the frog, releasing it into the water. He then goes looking for the snake, and when he finds it, he ties the snake to a rock as well. He finds it funny to see them struggle to move, restricted by the string and the rock. All this while, the monk watches the boy secretly and disapproves of the boy's behavior, but he does not correct the boy. As the boy is fast asleep at home, the monk ties a big rock on the boy's back. Now, when the boy wakes up, he learns how it feels to be tied to a rock. He begs the monk to untie the rock. The monk agrees, on one condition, that the boy finds the fish, frog, and snake and release them from their burden. Now, this is the opening scene for the Korean movie Spring, Summer, Fall, Winter, and Spring. The next scene is summer, and the boy is now a young man, and that's when the story really begins, with the introduction of a pretty young lady who's ill and brought to this tiny house that's on the barge by her mother for prayers and a kind of a retreat. Now, will this young monk give in to his desires, or will he continue to be a celibate monk? Well, that's for you to find out in the movie titled Spring, Summer, Fall, Winter and Spring, which is filled with peaceful scenery.
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0: Now, there are two films titled Samsara. One is a 2001 narrative and the other is a 2011 documentary that has no dialogue or narration. The 2001 film is a quiet, meditative drama directed by Pan Nalin. It's the kind of movie that unfolds slowly and visually. A lot of storytelling happens through atmosphere, landscape, silence, and emotion instead of long explanations. The film is set mainly in the Himalayan region and follows a young Buddhist monk named Tashi, played by Sean Koo. At the beginning of the story, Tashi has spent years in isolation meditation high in the mountains. After completing his intense spiritual retreat, he returns to his monastery and is treated with respect by the other monks. But despite his devotion to Buddhism, Tashi starts wrestling with a difficult question. Now the question is, is it better to reject worldly life in pursuit of enlightenment or to fully experience love, work, family, and desire? The conflict becomes the heart of the movie. Now, like in the early movie I spoke about, this has a woman who will come into the life of this monk. Will he give up his secular life as a monk and fall for this woman? I'll leave that question unanswered so that you can watch it yourself. This film is visually stunning. Much of it was filmed in the Himalayas, especially in the region of Lakhdar in northern India, which has dramatic mountain deserts, ancient monasteries, and isolated villages. Some scenes were also shot in Tibet and nearby Himalayan areas. There's also very little background music compared to most films, which makes the silence feel meaningful. It asks questions instead of giving easy answers. The movie leaves us thinking about whether true enlightenment can exist apart from ordinary human life or whether struggle itself is part of being alive. The other movie of the same name, Samsara, was made in 2011. It's from the makers of Baraka. Now, I had to watch Baraka as part of my film studies, and Samsara has the same vibe as Baraka. It has no dialogue, no narration either, just visuals, and it was shot on 70mm. The film is best enjoyed on a big screen. The bigger the screen, the better. Snow-capped mountains, fog and mist, deserts, temples, etc. will put you in a dreamlike state. However, there are scenes of people being busy in an office, cities with congested traffic, people carrying guns, etc. which I interpret as, although we live in a world where nature can bring peace and harmony, there is the other side of the coin where peace and harmony can be disrupted. Both films are titled Samsara. One is a narrative while the other is a documentary, and they are totally different. I also found out that the word samsara comes from a Buddhist concept referring to the cycle of birth, death, suffering, and rebirth. Coming up, more movies that'll put us in a Zen mood as we celebrate the Visakh Day long weekend.
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0: traffic update from ICA. Heavy departure traffic at Woodlands Checkpoint due to tailback from Malaysia. Delays are expected and motorists are advised to check traffic conditions before embarking on their journey. Follow ICA Facebook for more updates.
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1: Welcome to The Big Story. I'm Hung Bin Jong. Singapore is now stepping up border screening and health advisories after the WHO declared the Ebola outbreak in the Democratic Republic of Congo and Uganda a public health emergency of international concern. Now, what's particularly worrying is that this outbreak involves the rare Buribugyo strain, a strain with no approved vaccine or targeted treatment. And health officials say it may have already spread undetected for weeks before being identified. So how serious is this outbreak and how prepared is Singapore if Ebola reaches our shores? Joining us today to share more is Professor Dale Fisher, Director of the Center for Infectious Disease Emergency Response at NUS. Hi, Professor Fisher. Welcome to the show.
2: Hi, Hung Bin.
1: Thank you so much for joining us. Well, Professor, first, help us understand the scale of this outbreak. How concerning is the situation right now, especially given that WHO has declared this as an emergency of international concern?
2: Yeah, thanks, Hung Bin. I think we've really got a problem here, really, for DRC and the neighbouring countries. I can see this getting a lot worse before it gets better. There's now over 500 suspect cases, 130 suspect deaths. It's already spread quite a way, and it was only reported to the WHO on May the 5th, public health emergency of international concern on the 16th. Now it's the 20th, but it's in two provinces in DRC and several health zones within those provinces. They've found two cases in Kampala, which is about 700 miles away. So this didn't start yesterday. This has already been going on for a while. And the last emergency they had was in the same area in 2018 to 2020. It went for 2 years, and there were 3,500 cases and 2,200 deaths. So that's the sort of comparator we've got. I think we're at the beginning of something that's going to be quite nasty for those countries.
1: Well, I believe Singapore's Health Minister Ong Ye Kung said the situation in these African countries is dire and that more infections and deaths are expected in the coming weeks. What does this signal, Professor? Does this suggest the outbreak may already be more widespread than official numbers show?
2: Yeah, well, we only know what we know. What we don't know is the scary bit. We've only been investigating this for, well, you know, at least at the international level for 2 weeks, and already found all these suspect cases. So I think the minister's absolutely correct. There's no doubt there's going to be more cases. It'll be more widespread. So yeah, I think just brace yourself. There is so much work to be done epidemiologically to find all these cases and isolate them and break the chain of transmission.
1: But how well equipped are Congo and Uganda to respond to the outbreak at this moment?
2: Yeah, you know, I think no African country is really well equipped. There's processes you have to go through, and the idea, the best thing you can do is identify the outbreak early, but then you've got to do all these various things. As I say, you've got to do the case finding, find all those cases, promote it to the community so that people will come forward. You've got to do all the contact tracing. You've got to have the isolation facilities so that these don't sort of exist preemptively. So these all have to be created. One, you know, positive thing is that they have had good memories of recently doing this. So they're probably going to be a little bit easier for them because people understand a bit more about perhaps the knowledge of the symptoms and the relationships with the NGOs, the non-government organisations, the importance of safe burials, because at burials, a lot of the attendees often get affected. So they're well prepared in that they've got experience, but really there's so much to do. And this is in a terribly remote part of northeastern DRC, and the area is controlled by a rebel militia who I understand don't have any relationship with Kinshasa. So it's not like the Minister of Health's going to fly in there, because there's sort of rebel soldiers walking around with guns. So, and that also makes it a bit harder for healthcare workers, because naturally it's tough enough giving international support for something, you know, as dangerous as Ebola. But when people are walking around with guns, that's another twist to it. So It's not about how ready they were. It's they've got experience. Everyone knows what to do, but it's almost like the remoteness and the context are what make everything even harder. And it was hard to start with.
1: Right. Well, unlike previous major Ebola outbreaks involving the Zaire strain, this outbreak involves the rarer Bundibugyo strain, first identified in Uganda in 2007. What makes the Bundibugyo strain different from the more commonly known, Ebola strains? What are the symptoms here?
2: So the symptoms are the same, and that's what makes it hard. They're also the same as malaria and influenza and things like that. It's just that these Ebola infections can cause more severe disease, obviously. So the symptoms are just normal, fatigue, muscle aches, headache, but then you can progress to vomiting, diarrhea, and then you get the hemorrhagic disease. So you can have sort of internal bleeding and things like that. Multi-organ failure can ensue. And that's around 30 to 40% of people that get infected, whereas it's higher in Zaire species. So it's the same incubation period, which is 8 to 10 days. It can be up to 21 days. It's the same form of transmission, which is contact with bodily fluids of an infected person. But really, it's the genetics are a little bit different. They make it less virulent. It replicates a bit more slowly. So it's just a less aggressive disease, but still 30% mortality doesn't exactly make it mild anyway.
1: Right. I mean, I believe there are currently no approved vaccines or antibody treatment specifically for it. How is it treated then?
2: Yeah, well, vaccines have really revolutionized the management of a Zaire outbreak. You can go around and vaccinate the contacts and vaccinate people that live in a certain area and things like that. So it is fundamental in the control, but this is quite a different species. And the bottom line is we don't know if the vaccine will work. You'd presume it won't be as effective as it is against Zaire, but I'm pretty sure they're going to be trialing it, and it's a good opportunity. But the truth is, I think there's only been two outbreaks of Bundibugyo before, so there's just things we don't know about, and they certainly happened before we even had the Zaire vaccine. So your question was, how do we treat it? It's just supportive. So you've got to stop people. So you always treat it in an isolation facility. And it's really just making sure they're keeping up with fluids as best as possible, which might sound easy, but in a high income country, they'd be treated with intravenous fluids and get all the blood tests and monitor the electrolytes and the kidney function and things like that. So that's very uncommon in Ebola outbreaks in Africa. So it's really just giving, in many cases, just oral fluids, and that's because healthcare workers, especially if they don't have the PPE. Are not going to go in and have very close contact with a patient, really, because they're scared for themselves. So it all compounds.
1: I mean, the fatality rate here is 30% to 40%, making it less lethal than the more common Zaire strain, which causes death in up to 90% of those infected. Should that reassure people at all?
2: Well, as I mentioned before, 30% mortality is still not a disease you want to have. And I certainly wouldn't be downplaying this. Of course, for us it's better, but to the African public, I wouldn't be downplaying it and saying it's all right, it's not as serious as Zaire. That would be the wrong message to send. And what's more, if a lot of people do get it, even if they are going to improve, it still stresses the healthcare system, and then people that need treatment for malaria or other things are not going to get their treatment because the hospital's full of Ebola patients, for instance. So that's all and the healthcare workers have all been diverted to Ebola. So there's reasons to keep a lid on it, even though the rate is, inverted commas, only 30%.
1: Well, at this time, I believe Singapore has introduced health advisories at all checkpoints, enhanced traveler monitoring, and reminders to doctors to remain vigilant for suspected cases. Now, travelers from affected regions are also asked to monitor symptoms for 21 days. Given there are no direct flights from the affected countries to Singapore, how high or low would you assess Singapore's risk right now?
2: I'd probably classify it as theoretical, which is less than low. You remember during the West African outbreak in 2014-15, they had 11,000 cases, and I think there was only one person that was in Texas, I think, and was a genuine export of Ebola. There were other people that were evacuated out, but there was only one sort of genuine traveler that walked into an emergency room in the US. So it's really unlikely. So to actually come to Singapore, I think it'd be very strange. And you've got to remember the area that's affected is very rural. These people don't go to capital cities and jump on international flights. It's just not within their reach. So I think it's quite unlikely. It'd have to be a pretty remarkable set of circumstances that saw someone go from northeast DRC to travel to a capital city, get on a plane and come to Singapore and have Ebola. I just think it's good for us to think about it and know and be aware. It doesn't cost us anything to be aware and be ready, but I think Singapore's approach is very proportional.
1: Well, some people may wonder whether border screening is enough, especially if symptoms take time to appear. How effective are these measures?
2: Again, it's something that raises awareness. These temperature screening and things like that certainly has picked up infectious diseases in the past. But you're quite right. Any disease that's incubating, which is most of the time, then they're not going to be picked up by the screening. So that's why the declaration is there, with a sort of a strong recommendation to present if you get any symptoms if you've come from an affected area. So, yeah, it's the incubating people that won't get picked up and could be a problem. Yeah.
1: Okay. That was Professor Dale Fisher, Director of the Center for Infectious Disease Emergency Response at NUS. This has been The Big Story with me, Hung Bin Jung.
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0: A traffic update from ICA. Heavy departure traffic at Woodlands Checkpoint due to tailback from Malaysia. Delays are expected and motorists are advised to check traffic conditions before embarking on their journey. Follow ICA Facebook for more updates.
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Start your day with the stories, conversations, and voices that matter on Let's Talk Singapore with Neil Humphreys and Audrey Seek. 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
1: Welcome to The Agenda. I'm Hung Bin Jong. And just like what we've heard there from spin doctors, we've got two princes here in the studio today. Today we have two Singapore football icons here with us. Alexander Durich, who's the 2012 ASEAN Football Federation Championship winner. And also Rafi Ali, key member of the Malaysia League and Malaysia Cup double winning side in the 1994 and ASEAN Football Federation Champion in 1998. Now, Durich is now the principal of Active SG Football Academy, while Rafi is one of its coaches. AFA is the biggest grassroots platform here in Singapore, with over 4,000 kids and close to 20 centres across the island. The program is catered to boys and girls aged 4 to 16 who train multiple times a week and compete in platforms like the Singapore Youth League and the Grassroots League. Started in 2016, AFA is now celebrating its 10th anniversary. So from drills and discipline to life lessons beyond the game, Alexander Durich and Rafi Ali are now building not just better footballers, but a foundation for the generations to come. And so the question becomes this: what does it really mean to pass on a legacy like theirs to the players of tomorrow? And is the future of Singapore football already being built quietly on today's training grounds? Well, joining us here in the studio today are Alexander Durich and Rafi Ali. Gentlemen, welcome to the studio. It's a great honor to have you here both.
2: Good to be here.
3: Yeah, good to be here, exactly. Very happy to be here.
1: Thank you so much for joining me. Okay, I mean, we've got to start with obviously highlighting the exceptional careers that you've both had. I want to start off with Alex here. Alex, you've had the goals, the trophies, the national spotlight. It's clear that you've already achieved so much as a player, but now your focus is on children as young as 7. So, Alex, why is shaping the next generation of Singapore footballers the mission you choose now? Why spend your post-playing years shaping kids instead?
3: Basically, as myself, after the retirement, I realized that it's something missing in the country, and that was a grassroots football, grassroots programs. We didn't have that much in Singapore. And I started this in 2016, basically to actually give back to the community, because as myself, also a player, when I was young, I also look up to the players who was also retired before me and give to us as a small kids to some platform to play football. Mm-hmm. And so I wasn't any different. I did that in 2016. I started this Active SG Football Academy with my coaches, actually all my ex-players who used to play with me. Basically, giving the opportunity to every kid in Singapore, whatever is a boy or girl, to come out and enjoy playing football. Mm. To have opportunity to, be coached with some big names of the Singapore football, especially parents that definitely know those coaches who used to play for national team and being professional football players. And just to build a foundation, good foundation for the kids to, come every weekend and enjoy playing football. That was actually first goal in 2016. And of course, there's always way to make the pathway for the, kids who is just come there to play, enjoy playing football. And those kids is also very important. But do you have some kids who you see they have a really potential, they can go even more further? They were, better kind of football abilities. And then we also make this pathway to have them to separate way to where they train more, more often, a little bit in different environment, and they have game time on the weekends, which one is a Singapore Youth League. And of course, I never forget those kids who is also, training is not enough. Mm-hmm. And every child, whatever is a girl or boy, they want to play games.
1: Right.
3: So we also started the grassroots league and is really popular with the kids who just come there and we can then play. There's no score. There's, just a lot of fun. And the kids is in the similar level, so they don't get kind of bullied or they play in the same level of the football abilities. So they are enjoying also playing football. Important to have a environment where the kids enjoying playing football. Of course, it's safety issues also is very important, safer. So all my coaches is certificate coaches. They are no volunteers. They are paid and they know how to coach kids, whatever variety age groups. I did start from 6 years old. Mm. And then I dropped down to actually to 3 to 6 years old for the preschoolers, for the kids, just to enjoy like a first kicking the ball. But it's not about, well, for those kids, it's just my toddlers, I call them babies. They are to learn some fundamental body movement, because it's we have to understand that we're living in the era of their life when these kids don't have much opportunity to go out and run around and be kids. We unfortunately we have a less and less opportunity to do that, except in school and sometimes with their friends. But so this Active Football Academy is a perfect platform for every kid to come and you know, enjoy playing football and much more.
1: Definitely. I'm sure the kids love sharing the field with legendary players like the both of you. Rafi, it's the same for you as well. I mean, you've had an illustrious Sikh football career that spanned close to 20 years. Now, we know you also ran a famed hawker stall as well. I mean, you captained Singapore during some defining
3: years. Not the healthy food. We have to mention.
2: It is healthy.
3: Oh, okay.
1: But I want to go back to your football career here. You captained Singapore during some of the defining years here. How has leadership changed for you now that you're guiding kids instead of teammates?
2: It's a little bit difficult now because kids, right? Yeah. But like what Alex says, you know, we try to instill this discipline, resilience and teamwork, honors and everything. But we have to do it in phase, you know. Sometimes we have to demand, sometimes we pull back, sometimes we become their friends, sometimes we become their mentors. You know, we have to be, we have to wear so many hats with these boys, but patience, lah, you know. And proud to say that for the past 10 years, EFA has groomed so many young players that are, you know, currently playing in the national youth team and national team, national women's team. So I think because of all this achievement, there's a lot of kids that's wanting to come to AFA and knowing that their pathway will be, you know, towards their dreams.
1: Right.
2: Yeah.
1: Well, Alex, also when you work with kids today, what are you most determined to pass on?
3: But basically, is football is we always say the simple sport. But for the kids, I really want them to be you know, to learn not just playing football. It's football is kind of easy to can be learned, but it's more difficult things is through the football and the training sessions to teach them some life skills, values.
1: Okay.
3: It's very important. I believe because it's a team sport, and the kids come from all different backgrounds and you know, different race, religions, and they just see the football ball and they basically just want to play and enjoy and running and chasing that ball. It's also very good to inculcate this kind of values, life values, into this session, training session, games. And then the kids also get understanding, you know, how important it to be disciplined, to have some, you know, some, also they learn about, you know, own, to be own confident, also be around another kids, you know, talk and be like a team, as a team, you know, to play. So it's a lot of good things is which one we can, you know, inculcate into the, and we do that every training session and the games also, because we want the kids also to, for example, simple things, just like in the sessions, we do the kids line up, and after the session, whatever they are 3 to 6 years old, they are the cutest one, and they go and line up and face the parents and say thank you to the parents, because I want to teach them that without parents bringing them to the training session, there's, you know, they'll not be here, because it's you know, it's somebody have to bring them for the training session. So we do these kind of things. We do also, when the after the session must shake hands with the coaches, say thank you. So these small things is in the long term, hopefully they will, you know, we're not just building that these kids to be just the footballers. We're building them to be the future good citizens of this country. And that is also so important, because, I mean, I have to say myself, football shaped my life in an amazing way. And I also want that to show that it's possible, you know, doing that through the trainings, games, to the kids, and also parents also. We need to also understand that parents is one who own the kids. So we have to be also very close to the parents, talk to them, and, you know, explain them, you know, what we're trying to achieve through the, you know, games, trainings, and all this. And any come time, it takes time, so we need the patience, and we, of course, we need the day support, you know, and As I said, is I have a now, I started with only 5 centers. Today I have 17 centers around the Singapore, and I don't have enough space to bring all the kids in, because this program is so well that once I open this 10 weeks program, and it's all gone in like a 5 minutes. Say that this program is well known in Singapore. So it's all these kind of things is connected. And hopefully we can, build up even more and, just have these kids have to play football.
1: Definitely. It's not just about having respect for the game. It's also having respect for the team as well as the people that made this possible, right?
3: Yeah.
1: Rafi, I mean, what do you think they need right now, though, in 2026 that your generation maybe didn't always have?
2: What they need now? Mm-hmm. I think they have everything that they want. You know, let's talk our generation. If we watch a football match and we saw a good trick, that split second we have to capture in our head. But now we can go to the YouTube and repeat and repeat and repeat. You know? Uh-huh. So it's all about channeling them, if they want to go into like really serious about football, channeling them into this proper, you know, using the social media in a proper way where they can learn this, learn that. So us as coaches, sometimes when we train them and we say we identify some weaknesses, then we send the videos. This is how they do it to strengthen your muscle. This is how they do it, how to kick the ball. Then you watch this. Then when we come out training, do you watch it? Yeah. Then we ask them to try, and then we correct them there and there. So yeah, advantage for them is a lot. I wish I have YouTubes and all the social media before where I can see how they dribble, how they cross, how they volley and stuff like that, right? But they have it now. Only thing, how we can channel them there. Because these kids now, the concentration level, it's a bit, you know, their attention span is a little, very, very short.
1: And that was Alexander Durich, who is a principal, Active SG Football Academy at Sports Singapore, and Rafi Ali, coach of Active SG Football Academy.
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1: I do have all my sisters. All my sisters are here. Audrey is here. Trisha is here. Umi is here. Raushan messes it up a bit.
2: Raushan goes, excuse me.
1: The rest of the sisters are here.
2: Yes, We Are Family is back on Money FM 89.3. And we're talking about fatherhood today. Of course, next month. Be Father's Day. And we're all looking forward to that. And we're looking about what makes a good father now in Singapore. In the past, the image felt pretty fixed, right? Dad goes to work, dad provides for the family, dad comes home tired, and most of the caregiving naturally falls to mom. But slowly, that picture seems to be changing, Neil.
1: Yes, it does. And this follows up from a fantastic Straits Times feature that appeared in the Straits Times last week about more Singaporean men giving up their careers temporarily, in some cases permanently, to become stay-home dads. And one of those was Jegan Rajendran, who left his career in big tech to become a full-time stay-at-home dad to his two wonderful daughters. He's gone from school, from big tech meetings, to stay at home and doing braiding workshops.
2: Yes!
1: For kids, brilliant, and for parents. And Jegan joins us in the studio now. Good morning, Jegan.
3: Good morning, Neil. Thank you so much for having me, and good morning, Audrey.
2: Good morning. It's so great to have you. I think for a lot of listeners right now, hearing the words, he left big tech to become a stay-at-home dad, probably sounds like something that you don't hear every day, right? Because companies like Google and Meta are what people would consider dream careers, right? But let's have you take us back a little bit. What was happening in your life at the time that made you start questioning whether that path was still the right fit for you and that you wanted to stay at home to take care of your kids?
3: Yeah, I mean, a lot of people still look at me like I'm crazy. The majority of people still think I got retrenched, and I tell them no, it was very much my decision to leave. And it was a lot of things, actually, that kind of like went through my head. I was always a very ambitious, career-driven person. This was so important to me, and this was a big part of my identity. But after having kids, I don't know what happened, but I started being a lot more intentional about where I wanted to spend my time.
2: Mm.
3: I think as my career was progressing, I was doing well at it. I was asking myself the why. Why am I doing all this? And then last year, the triggering effect was actually we were on holiday somewhere and my youngest daughter had a fever really high. She had a seizure, which scared living daylights out of me. And we were in hospital overnight. And it kind of got something in me thinking, like, why am I doing all this? What am I doing this for? And I kind of had this reframe in my head where I wanted to focus on what I call, I guess, regret minimization, where I said, when I'm 60 or 70, what am I going to look back on now and regret more? Am I going to regret leaving a job more or not spending time with my kids more? And I think the not spending time with my kids more was what scared me more. It's like, you know what, I need to be a bit more intentional about this and I'm going to leave work. I'll take a year, see what this year is like, and then we'll reassess. And I was lucky to have a very good partner who was very supportive in this decision.
1: On that, let's go through it step by step, Jegan. So you've made this internal decision. Talk us through the conversation you had with your wife, maybe your other family members, parents, and also with your employer. I'm very curious to know what each of their reactions was.
3: Sure. My wife was very supportive. I brought this up. We started talking about this maybe like a year ago, right? And then she was like, she was pushing me to think very hard about this and very intensely about this. And she was like, as we went through this conversation, I got to the point where I was like, very seriously wanted to do this. She wanted me to know that I wasn't just off the cuff wanting to just leave work.
2: Yeah.
3: Right? She wanted me to be very intentional and serious about this. And then when she realized that I was, she was very supportive. She was like, just do it. Take the time for yourself. Do this. And then you can see how you feel at the end of this. And we'll be okay. Right?
2: Wow.
3: My mom, when I told her I'm leaving work, her first thing was, "Ayo, Jegan.
2: What are you doing, man?"
3: She's like, "Do you know that people, they would do anything for a job
2: they
3: and wear your job?"
2: Yeah. Job
1: Jegan, she's speaking on behalf of the nation.
2: Yes.
1: Yeah. All of our listeners are thinking, why, Jegan? Why?
3: And I get it. This comes from a very good place, right? She was like, "Look, you have two young kids. You are responsible for them," and it came from a very good place. So I get that. But that was their reaction. I was like, and then people are going to judge me for this, but I hung up with my mom. I was like, no. Here we are.
2: No, stand your ground, I'm like, Jagan.
3: Call me back when we can have a conversation about this. And I hung up on her. And then she called me back immediately. She's like, hey, I'm really sorry. My mom and I have a very good relationship, right? So she called me back and she was like, sorry, like I had a knee-jerk reaction.
2: Yes.
3: Why don't you tell me your thought process and we can talk about it? And then after that, she was like very supportive and she was great, right?
2: Yeah.
3: But most people look at me and they give me two answers. They're either like, actually no, one answer. They mostly say, you are very brave for doing what you're doing.
2: Yeah.
3: But I think brave is code for, I think you're crazy.
1: Yeah.
3: But yeah.
2: Yeah. I have to say that I think a lot of people also sympathize with your mom because after all of, you probably worked really hard in school. You jumped through all of the hoops.
1: And
2: you got a job in big tech. Yeah. And so they're probably like, well, is this something that you want to do? Because this is not a decision that affects for the right now, but it can also affect future job prospects. And when you do eventually want to go back into work, how is that experience going to be like for you? Did you think about that?
3: Oh, 100%. And even when I'm talking to my wife about this, she would ground me in reality. Right, she's like, look, you're leaving a very well-paying job.
2: That's
3: right
2: what
3: now.
2: Wives are for. Yeah. It's just to bring you back down for a second.
3: No, and it's good to have this grounding, right?
2: Yeah.
3: So you're not like in the clouds, kind of floating through life. And she was like, look, be very realistic that if you decide to go back to work, you might not get a job that pays you as well. You might not get a job that you quote unquote enjoy as well with the type of people you want to work with as much, etc. And she's like, that's a very real thing that you might have to deal with, especially in this job market. So that was something I had to think through as well.
1: Jagan, it's very healthy to have a mother put down the phone on you, okay? My mum has done it many, many times. The only difference is she tells me first. She says, Neil, I'm hanging up on you now. And then she puts the phone down.
2: Very polite.
1: It's a very healthy relationship. Now, Jagan, I did something similar to you. When my daughter was about 3 or 4 years old, my wife and I decided that I would be the stay-home dad, but I'm very fortunate. You know, I could do a lot of my work at home, writing, so I could take my daughter to school, drop her off, do my writing projects, and I could sort of get my work around the weekends. I had that luxury because my wife was and is a full-time teacher. And full disclosure, your wife is working full-time. I think she's a lawyer.
3: That's right. Yeah, she's a lawyer.
1: So listeners might say, yeah, lawyer, teacher, it's easier for you than it is for us, which is a fair point to make. What would you say to that?
3: So look, I think everybody has to figure out what the finances of this is going to be for them, right? But I think let's assume we're talking to families where one person has decided to stay at home. Let's say that. I think the question then is, why does that always have to be the mom?
2: Yes.
1: Correct.
3: Right? So if in a family where one person is already deciding to stay at home, I don't think it should be a one or the other thing. I think families should think about, how do we do this, but at different stages? And I think there are so many advantages to this, right? One is moms have career aspirations, right? They leave work because they feel like society or whatever is telling them that they need to stay at home with their kids. And then it's harder for moms to go back to work.
2: Yeah, the motherhood tax is a real thing.
3: Exactly, right? So I think, and then dads, when they disengage and then their sole identity is a provider, they don't have the opportunity to bond as deeply with their kids. Right. So I think there are so many advantages where if, let's say, a mom decides today I'm going to stay or for this period of time, I'm going to stay at home. And then we switch. Right. And the dad decides, OK, now I'm going to stay at home. Right. And the mom gets back to work. I think what this does is like it doesn't delay going back to work for either parent. Right. So hopefully it'll be a little easier.
2: Yeah.
3: But secondly, I think it just deepens each parent's connection with their kids so much more.
1: Yeah.
3: And I've seen that with just 5 months of being like at home with my kids, how much stronger my relationship with my kids has become. And I don't have the words. I'm not eloquent enough to tell you how amazing that feels.
2: Yes. I know. Yeah. It's hard to describe, you know, the highs of parenthood. Very easy to describe the lows,
3: oh,
2: I found.
3: Yeah.
2: But
1: very easy.
2: To describe how happy your kids make you, that's a hard thing to do. I do want to say I agree with everything you're saying and what our listeners are saying. Being involved in parenting, especially when kids are young, very important. Bonding with kids has a long and positive lasting effect. All of this is true. But a lot of listeners right now are thinking, but it's just not possible for me right now. I'm a breadwinner. I need the money nowadays. You just have to have a dual income household. And I find it, as much as I would like to bond with my kids, my financial reality does not allow for this. Okay. So a lot of people may be tuning in thinking, well, you're privileged because you can leave a job in big tech. How many people can afford to do that? And your wife is a lawyer, probably can make ends meet still, but I can't do that. And that makes me feel bad as well. What do you say to these parents?
3: I mean, A, you shouldn't feel bad. Like, I think everybody's out there doing the best for their family. Like, like everybody is out there doing what they think is right for their families, right? So I'm not here in any shape or form to tell anybody, oh, you're not as good as a parent because you've decided that you don't want to stay at home. That's not true. Like, I think if you're out there, you're grinding, you want the best for your family, I totally get that. Like, my parents sacrificed so much themselves to, like, give my brother and I every opportunity to be had. My dad was that provider, right? Like, so I get it. I get why you would want to do that. I think what I would want to tell any parent is just be intentional with what we do.
2: Yeah.
3: Because I think, and I'm speaking from experience here, like, it's easy to go through life on autopilot, right? Like, myself included, where my autopilot was just get that next promotion, get that next bonus, like, keep working, keep grinding, right? And then you don't stop and ask, why? Am I privileged to be able to do this? 100%, I understand that, right? But I can also say that there are many people of my profile who wouldn't make this decision.
2: Yes.
3: Right? Mm. So, and that's not a judgment thing. That's a hey, like, where is the intentionality behind it, right? So my thing with any parent is whether you're deciding to stay at home, whether you're deciding to stay at work, talk to yourself. Ask yourself, am I being intentional with this decision?
2: Mm.
3: And is this decision the right thing? Do I need that next big promo? Do I need that fancy bag?
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0: Best of Let's Talk Singapore. 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
1: What's in the box?
2: It always
3: What's in the box? Yes, it's time to play Singapore Unbox, where each time the host will take turns to open up a blind box and reveal something that's happening in Singapore right now. Could be an event, a product, a new release of some kind that serves the Singapore community. Here we go. Singapore Unboxed.
2: Let me guess.
1: What's in the box?
2: It's in Singapore, and you can find it here, and you can also find it elsewhere.
3: Close.
2: Okay.
3: But it has been in other parts of the world, but right now it's only in Singapore. It has been in other parts of the world, but right now it's only in Singapore. That I can say.
2: Is it traveling like the Pasar Malam?
3: Not a Pasar Malam. What do you guys think? WhatsApp 88550893. It is genuinely something for the whole family. The whole family. No one is left out here.
2: I keep thinking,
3: boys,
2: because of our conversation.
3: Girls, parents, grandparents, even especially great-grandparents. No one is left out here.
2: Great grandparents.
3: Yes, indeed.
2: So it's not a, not to, you know, be stereotypical, it's not a mobile thing. It's not an active thing, is it?
3: Well, because great grandparents can't walk?
2: Not can't walk, but you can't, I mean, is it like a sporting activity where you have to run and be very active?
3: That's a very, very perceptive guess. No. But all the family can do it, yes. And it is just as applicable to great grandparents as it would be to very small children. How many things could you say that for? Not many, I would wager. Any guesses?
2: Diapers.
3: Oh, my word. Yes, she went there. Right. This time, there's no eating involved.
2: I really should filter myself. I know this is called Singapore Unboxed, and yes, we have a segment called Singapore Unfiltered. I really need to think about what I'm going to say before I say it. Okay, keep going.
3: It would help. Yes. Okay, it would help. Right. It's in Singapore, and it has been in other parts of the world, but right now it's only in Singapore. It's something for the entire family, equally applicable to the youngest children and the oldest great-grandparents. And this time, there's no food involved.
2: Okay. Did this originate in Singapore?
3: That's a smart question. No.
2: Oh, okay. No.
3: No.
2: But it's only here now.
3: Yes.
2: And it's good for everybody. And there's no food.
3: There may be food in the vicinity, but it's not about food. No. It's not about food. It's not about food.
2: Okay. Is it a show?
3: Daniel has sent in a very, very good guess. I can say the guess. Daniel says the BFG at the Esplanade. Very good.
2: Oh, Roald Dahl.
3: Yes, indeed. Roald Dahl. You went very posh then.
2: Roald Dahl.
3: Roald Dahl. Yes. Good guess, Daniel. Not correct, but a very good guess. Keep them coming.
2: Okay,
3: WhatsApp 88550893.
2: So Daniel's got me thinking, is it a show or a production of some kind? Can you say?
3: I would say no. I would say probably no, yes. Okay, but
2: is it a movie? Okay.
3: Thank you,
2: Rude.
3: Tricia. Thank you, Tricia. It's only available in one place in Singapore. It's not like your macarons in different, you can buy macarons in different places. This is only available in one place.
2: Okay.
3: In Singapore.
2: Is it a fair of some kind?
3: No.
2: No.
3: But to that point, but it is a popular destination for Singaporeans and tourists.
2: Airport.
3: Getting warmer, but no. What do you guys think?
2: It's not Jewel?
3: No, it's not Jewel. What do you guys think? To recap, it's in Singapore and it has been in other parts of the world, but it's only in Singapore right now today. It's something for the whole family. A rare thing that is just as applicable for the youngest kids and the oldest great-grandparents. And this time there's no food involved. And it's in one particular place in Singapore that is a popular destination for tourists and Singaporeans.
2: It's an exhibition. It's in a museum.
3: Patrick says, Candy and the Chocolate Factory. Patrick, I think you mean Charlie and the Chocolate Factory. Good guess, but we did that one last week. We've got Cats the Musical. Good guess. We've got Disney Cruise. Good guess. We've got Jurassic World. Good guess. We've got the Japan Fair. Good guesses. These are all fantastic guesses. Jade has said carnival rides. Ian has said a playground. These are fabulous, fabulous guesses. They're getting closer. They're getting closer. They're flirting with it.
2: Museum?
3: Museum. No. Not a museum.
2: Not a museum. It's not.
3: There'll be lots of people. I'll give you another clue. There'll be lots and lots of people taking lots and lots of photos.
2: I mean, that's everywhere. That
3: but,
2: is like.
3: No, but this, in fairness, yes. But you would go here specifically, I would say, to take photos.
2: Is it a photo? No. I was going to say like something really stupid, so I'm not going to say it. Because I'm filtering now. See?
3: Here's a good
2: See
3: one.
2: What I did there?
3: I'll give you another clue. This combines something that is internationally famous, with something that is famous in Singapore. It combines
2: what?
3: The two. That's very smart what I did there. She likes that. Trisha likes that.
2: Wait, Roshan, show that again.
3: What's in the box? Give her
1: what's in the box?
3: Yeah, what's in the box? So, it's internationally famous.
2: Is it in the expo?
3: But it combines something that's famous in Singapore. No. Warmer, but no. It's not the expo. I've got someone trying to call us. Okay. You can send in voice notes. We can't just randomly put people on air. I know it feels like it when you hear us. Ian says, let's have a look at Ian. Cirque du Soleil.
2: Has anyone gotten it?
3: Not quite.
2: Okay.
3: Close.
2: Okay.
3: Some are close. Very close. NDP Parade. Good one, but that's not yet. This is something that's available to the public now. F1, again, good guess, but not available to the public now. Singapore Zoo, someone has guessed. Very good, CT, that's a good guess. Gal says Merlion Park. James says Lego Botanicals. Yes, I think there's a Lego thing coming up. Lego at Jewel, very good guesses.
2: Okay, tell me this.
3: Winnie the Pooh high tea. Is there such a thing? I didn't know
2: that sounds good.
3: You like the high tea part, didn't you?
2: No, I like Winnie the Pooh.
3: You like the high tea part, didn't you, really? Let's be honest. You saw the high tea. It's like when just now we mentioned the Pasamalam and you heard the word gentrified. Your eyes lit up like it was Christmas.
2: No, I was like, oh, what did they do?
3: It's gentrified.
2: I was concerned.
3: It's gentrified. I'm
2: I was
3: going.
2: Concerned.
3: Cheryl, that was. Cheryl says Winnie the Pooh high tea. Stop laughing at me. Ian's getting closer, so I can't say what Ian said because Ian's getting closer. In fact, you would only really go here, I would say, for two reasons, but one of them is primarily to take lots and lots of photos.
2: Is it an exhibit of some kind?
3: Yes, I would say yes to
2: How
3: that.
2: Long is it in Singapore for?
3: Oh, I think it's in here for quite a while. It's opening next week. It's opening next week, and it will be here until, this might give you too much information, but it will be here until early next year.
2: Okay, so it's for everybody. It's for boys, girls, old, young, everybody.
3: Yes, and it's one of those where you could argue, who's the most excited, kids or adults? Because the love of this thing, specifically, begins in childhood.
2: Sports?
3: Good answer. Not quite, but it begins in childhood for all of us. Any
1: What's
3: generation.
1: In the box?
3: Jay says Chinatown. Good guess. Ian says circus. Good guess. I can't say Tai Yong's because Tai Yong's is half correct.
2: Circus is a good guess.
3: Botanic Gardens. Symphony in the Garden, says Lionel. Good guess. Flower Show. Good guess. We've got lots of people getting really close.
2: Dinosaurs.
3: Now. They're like 70% right. Good guess. Right. I'll give you some more clues. Ready? People with green fingers might enjoy this. Would enjoy this.
2: Who has green fingers?
3: Not literally, Audrey. I mean, I'm not talking about people with physical disabilities.
2: I was picturing the Grinch. I was like, what?
3: Yes, for the Grinches of Singapore, yes. This is for people with actual green fingers, apparently.
2: Oh, sustainability, you mean.
3: Okay.
2: Loves trees, tree huggers.
3: There you go. You're getting closer.
2: Okay.
1: What's in the box? A
2: plant exhibit.
3: I'm getting much closer. This particular area, specific area.
2: Botanic Gardens.
3: Closer, is very popular also with otters. Otters are always seen here at this particular place.
2: Botanic Gardens,
3: huh? You see, you're trying to get down with the kids now with the Singlish, aren't you? We're not falling for it at all. We're not falling for it. We know what you did there. Pasamalamla.
2: Correct or not?
3: No, not correct. Right. It is truly multimedia. Now I'm getting close. Listen. This is books, films, TV show, merchandise. Nothing is bigger than this.
2: It is Gardens by the Bay.
3: Okay. It's Gardens by the Bay. Okay.
2: In the Flower Dome.
3: I believe so.
2: Okay.
3: Yes.
2: There's something going on there.
3: There is. Do you know what?
2: No.
3: Oh, okay, no.
2: At least I got it in the ballpark.
3: One of the biggest stars in the world is involved with this.
2: Is it you, Neil Humphreys? No, no, no. You do have some green fingers.
3: I do. I need to wash. Now, one of the biggest stars in the world, but ironically, this star doesn't speak very much.
2: Stevie Wonder? Oh, no, that you can't see.
3: I
2: sorry.
3: Don't even know how your brain is joining these dots at this point. Sorry. I don't know what just happened there, but I'm going to go with it. I don't know what happened, but I'm going to go with it. Doesn't speak very much. I've lost it. Doesn't speak very much, Stevie Wonder. He speaks a lot. He sings a lot too, funnily enough. Right. Blue Beauty says, Lauren, good guess. Okay, we've got correct answers now, so I can't say it. Other people have said, Hello Kitty. We've got correct answers. I Like Singapore is a very good guess. Yes, we've got lots of correct answers now.
2: Who is the star who doesn't speak? Who is that?
3: Okay, are you going to guess?
2: Oh, no.
3: I'm
2: going to
3: give you more clues. Right. Some characters are even being paired with local flavors and Singapore-inspired elements. The characters all went from the page to the screen. One of the first characters introduced to the world in something called Steamboat Willie. And
2: Mickey Mouse.
3: Yes.
2: Disney.
3: Yes.
2: In Gardens by the Bay. Disney.
3: Yes.
2: Flower Show. Disney something.
3: I'll take it. Very good. Very good.
2: I did
3: it. Beautiful job.
2: I did it.
3: Beautiful job.
2: Well, with all of our listeners' help, thank you so much.
3: It is indeed the return of the Disney Garden of Wonder at Gardens by the Bay.
2: Nice.
3: Have you heard of it?
2: Yeah, I have now.
3: This is fabulous. It's all horticultural displays of our beloved characters. They've got Toy Story 5, which is coming up. They've got Frozen. They've got Mickey Mouse. He's the famous guy who doesn't speak much.
2: He does speak. Hi there, Minnie.
3: He doesn't speak much.
2: That's him.
3: Does he?
2: I impressed myself just now.
3: Well, you impressed yourself. They've got Donald Duck. They've got Donald Duck, who famously from Chandler in Friends says, of course, he's always. Never wears anything from the waist down, but puts a towel on when he gets out of the shower.
2: I don't get that about Donald Duck.
3: Why?
2: Don't know why.
3: So all of your favorite Disney characters, are there at Gardens by the Bay. It starts 8th of June until the 14th of March 2027, just in time for the school holidays, 10 a.m. to 9 p.m. every single day at Gardens by the Bay. Right, let's give some shout-outs to the correct answers. We've got so many. Let me be quick here.
2: So many.
3: All right, can you help me out? You can look at the comments now. So Jerry was correct. Thank you, Jerry.
2: James got it. Patrick got it.
3: Daniel got it. Naomi got it. Somebody else got it.
2: Aloysius got it.
3: Ram got it. Lewis got it.
2: Yep.
3: Claire got it. And if we've missed any, we apologize. It's very hard
2: Diraj,
3: to keep up.
2: Diraj, thank you so much for chiming in as well.
3: Ian got it at the end there. Thank you so much. Brilliant. Okay, so if you've got kids, it is the holiday season coming up next week. You can get down to the Gardens by the Bay, the Disney Garden of Wonder. There are lots of other events going on around Singapore in the coming days. We've got I Like Singapore, which one of our listeners correctly guessed.
2: Yes.
3: That's in 2026. Have you ever gone to that?
2: I have not.
3: It's fabulous. That's open every day from the 5th of June until the 28th of June. That's a great, great event for the whole family, and it's free. And it's down at Marina Bay and Raffles Place. You've also got the Children's Festival. Why are you laughing?
2: I just remembered I said Stevie Wonder just now.
3: Yes, you did. We tried to gloss over that and pretend it never happened.
2: It just popped up in my head. I'm so stupid.
3: Stevie Wonder, the person who never speaks. We've got the Children's Festival at Gardens by the Bay. I'll carry on. I'll just power through. We're at the Super Tree Grove there, and we've got the fabulous exhibition at the Art Science Museum, Into the Ocean, Journey Beneath exhibition. These are all events for children, the whole family.
2: Wonderful.
3: In the school holidays.
2: And Laurent, thank you so much for playing again. He said My Little Pony at Gardens by the Bay, which, by the way, I did go with my kids.
3: Nice.
2: And it is fantastic. And also at Gardens by the Bay was the Jurassic World exhibit also in the Flower Dome.
3: Yes.
2: And that was great as well. So actually, Gardens by the Bay doing some really great work.
3: Yeah, this is great. Disney Garden of Wonder at Gardens by the Bay opens next week, Monday the 8th of June. You can take the whole family. It's happening inside the Floral Fantasy at Gardens by the Bay. What's your favorite Disney character?
2: My favorite Disney character. See, if I say it, somehow it's going to come back to me being Atas and all that. So I'm not going to say.
3: No, say.
2: Okay. Have you watched the Aristocats?
3: Of course.
2: Okay. You know the mom cat? So not Marie's mom. Do you know who I'm talking about?
3: Is she posh or something, the mom?
2: She's just very beautiful.
3: Okay.
2: Yeah, Aristocats. But see, I say that she's my favorite. Duchess, her name is Duchess.
3: Duchess, I know the Duchess.
2: She's so beautiful, and I think Marie is so cute. Here, I pulled up a picture.
3: Oh, yes, the Duchess. Everybody knows the Duchess. She wears lovely jewelry, nice pearl necklace and everything. Beautiful.
2: I also like Tramp from Lady and the Tramp.
3: Yeah.
2: And I just like the animals, but my favorite movie of all time is The Lion King, because my kids love it so much.
3: That's a great film.
2: And I've always he doesn't know that Mufasa. Are there any kids?
3: Don't say it.
2: Yes, yes.
3: Watch it with your family.
2: Something happened to the daddy.
3: Yeah.
2: And he has no idea what, because I just keep fast forwarding that scene. Like,
3: I used to love 101 Dalmatians.
2: Oh, very good.
3: Pongo, old boy. I used to love that character very much. Who's your favorite Disney character? Audrey got it right. Let's give her another round of applause.
2: Yay,
3: Audrey got it right.
2: I did.
3: Great job. It was indeed the Disney Garden of Wonder at Gardens by the Bay. You can take your whole family. And that was Singapore Unboxed.
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0: A traffic update from ICA. Heavy departure traffic at Woodlands Checkpoint due to tailback from Malaysia. Delays are expected and motorists are advised to check traffic conditions before embarking on their journey. Follow ICA Facebook for more updates.
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1: 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It's time for Sports Minutes with me, Ziaul Raushan, at Lions Media Day alongside Raihan Stewart and Harris Stewart. Before we start the conversation, can you do an impersonation of the Sports Minutes intro for me, please?
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1: Alright, listeners, you got to tell me which brother did it better, okay? Now, guys, we are here at Lions Media Day ahead of Singapore taking on Mongolia and China. Before we talk about country, though, I want to talk about club football. Raihan, I'll come to you first. A difficult season because the club you play for were relegated. But that aside, you shared the dressing room with, I'm going to call them Premier League cult heroes almost, Townsend, Kamara as well. What was the experience like?
4: It was a really, it was a difficult season on the pitch. We obviously didn't achieve what we wanted to achieve. We didn't stay in Thai League. But, I learned so much from that season, to share the change room with a lot of big players, even like Thai legends like Su Chau, Premier League players, Andros, Kamara. Yeah, you learn a lot. So it was a really beneficial season for me, I would say. And I think personally I performed okay. So yeah, it was a really, and I really enjoyed Kanchanaburi a lot, the countryside and the city as well. So for me, I wouldn't change a thing. It was a really good season.
1: And what's Andros like off the pitch as a mate, I dare say?
4: Yeah, he's a really friendly guy. For a guy who's played in the Premier League, played for England, he's really humble, down to earth. If you need advice, you can ask him about anything. Really top guy.
1: Speaking of humble and hardworking, Harris Stewart bringing you into this conversation.

0: organisation. You just finished your season with Utai Thani as well. Your assessment, your personal assessment of the season?
1: Yeah, I think it was a bit of a roller coaster season. Obviously, we didn't start the way we wanted to, and there was a bit of we changed coaches. But then we picked up some momentum and ended the first leg really, really strongly. I think both personally and also as a team. And I think the second leg was really challenging. We had a lot of away games, and being in Utai Thani, it's quite a lot of travel. And I think that affected us. But our target after the difficult start was to stay in the league, and we managed that. And I think personally, to add in some goals and get some assists was good. So I think a lot of highs and some challenges, but yeah, I learned a lot from the experience.
0: Yeah, you talk about highs and challenges, I guess part and parcel of a footballer's life. I'm going to ask you about your future in a short while, but if I can just cast it back. The both of you don't just share surnames, right? You share an appetite to play in Europe. Unfortunately, along the way, it hasn't really worked out. Harris, I'll stick with you for this one. What do you think were your biggest learning points from your Ferizai chapter?
1: Yeah, I think going to Kosovo, first of all, was a really great experience, all in all, on the pitch and off the pitch. I think I learned a lot. The standard was high, but I just think the biggest thing I learned was to learn more about the club and the country, because I think there were a lot of challenges off the pitch, like with the club's management and financial-wise, which obviously really impacted my stay there, and that's why I had to, you know, cut it premature and short at the end of the day.
0: So Ryan, bringing you in here, Ritarai as well, was a bit of a painful experience, I dare say. What were your biggest takeaways from that experience?
2: Yeah, you know, I enjoyed Lithuania. It was a really like cool experience, you know, the culture, living in a new country as well, different weather, different everything compared to like Asia. So really enjoyed it there. And, you know, if it wasn't for the financial difficulties there, I would have continued for the rest of my contract because I really liked it there. I was enjoying the football. You know, my last game there, I scored a goal. So I felt like things were starting to, like, the ball was starting to get rolling. But, you know, there was just the uncertainty about the club. You know, we didn't have owner. There was a lot of things going on behind the scenes. So that, and also the fact, you know, I was getting married. I didn't want to bring my wife to Lithuania so far from family and all this uncertainty. So, yeah. That was like the main thing.
0: I hear what you're saying. Now marriage is done. You are in a more stable place in your personal life, I guess. Does Europe remain on your agenda, or have you been burnt slightly by the experience?
2: I think it'll always be there, but it has to be the right club, the right move as well. You know, the right country. I think nowadays, for me to go to like a smaller country, it doesn't make sense. It has to be like a more established country, and then, if it's there, it's there. But, you know, for now, I just want to concentrate on my football and see where it goes.
0: And Harris, coming to you, there will be not just the listeners, fans of the show listening, but footballers who hope to play in Europe will be listening as well, right? What's your advice to them when they want to consider a move abroad, considering the experiences you've had?
1: Yeah, I think with how football is nowadays and how globalised it's become and the development that a lot of countries have made with the infrastructure, I think obviously Europe is still the best place to go. But I think, you know, like not everywhere in Europe is better than every place in Asia, for example. I think, you know, the development that Asian countries have put into their football, you see like the facilities, the professionalism of a lot of leagues is really, really improving. And so I think you should really consider all different aspects, not just rush into decisions. You know, really do your research, talk to the coaches if you can. To the people at the club, talk to other teammates who may have known people at those clubs and countries and see what it's like. Yeah, but I think at the end of the day, it's good to go to these places and experience new things because you'll learn a lot as a footballer and as a person. But just you don't need to rush into decisions. Take your time and make the right decision for you and you'll know what it is.
0: Fantastic advice. I hope the listeners as well as budding footballers heed that advice. You talk about right decision, perhaps pass the mic to Raihan because I want to ask you about your future, right? I know the company line is going to be, we'll see what happens and stuff like that. My question is not going to be what club you're going to be playing for next season. My question is, does your next move really just prioritise the Asian Cup, getting minutes, getting form, getting fitness in? Is that top of mind when you decide on your next move?
2: Yeah, for me, I think for the next year, the biggest goal is Asian Cup, you know. Especially, you know, it's the first time we ever qualified on merit. And we're playing against three top nations, you know, two World Cup nations. So for me, that's the main goal. Yeah, it's to peak at the right time.
0: And how much work are you going to give Gavin in terms of monitoring you? What time zone are you going to be playing in?
2: I mean, he will find out. I think he already has a good idea. And yeah, you know, soon everything will be clear for everyone.
0: Harris, similar sort of question for you. What time zone? Which country?
1: Yeah,
0: where?
1: So for me, I haven't really confirmed anything. I'll say that first of all, I can tell you that I've got offers from multiple different countries. You know, to stay in Thailand, I have some offers from other countries in the region. I have an offer from Europe as well to go. So you know, I just need to talk to my dad, my family, and obviously see like what the pros and cons of each challenge and each team and opportunity are, and then make the best decision for me. Because like we said, this is a very special year with the Asian Cup, so that will definitely influence my decision. And yeah, I think I'll make the right decision for myself at the end of the day, and we'll see what happens. But it should be figured out also very soon.
0: Let's now switch and talk about the national team. I think Raihan touched on it there. The draw has shown the caliber of opposition we're going to go up against: Australia, Iran, and Tajikistan. What do you make of the draw, and how excited are you to pit yourself against World Cup teams, like you say?
2: Yeah, I think you know this is a great opportunity for all of us in the national team to, you know, just show our quality. You know, when you play the best, you have to step up to their level. And I think, you know, we've been working really hard so far these last few windows, and I think things are starting to click. You know, we hold ourselves to a very high standard now. And yeah, it's going to be really exciting, and I want to just see where we stand amongst those countries to give us like a gauge in the world where how good we are. And yeah, it's exciting.
0: And Harris, more immediately, Mongolia, China await. Playing at Jalan Besar, slightly different from the national stadium. How excited are you to play at Jalan Besar, but also test yourself against Mongolia and then China?
1: Yeah, obviously, you know, playing for Young Lions, we played at Jalan Besar a lot, so it's nice to just be back on familiar ground. Obviously, it's a new turf with the grass, so I'm excited for that. I think as players, the national stadium is amazing. You know, I think the best stadium in Singapore for any sports event. But Jalan Besar is a football stadium, and that makes a big difference. You know, the crowds near to the field, you can really feel the atmosphere. And I think the last time I went to Jalan Besar to watch a game was against Vietnam in the AFF. And that was a packed stadium. The atmosphere was really, really good. I was in the crowd that day. But yeah, I'm really excited. Hopefully I get the opportunity to be there on the pitch. Mongolia and China, two very different teams, two very different challenges. So I think it'll be good to see how we can adapt to both. And yeah, it's all in good preparation for the Asian Cup. And I think we'll put up a good performance, and hopefully we can be the best versions of ourselves and make the fans proud.
0: Listeners, if you haven't got your tickets to Mongolia, now's a good time to go grab those tickets. I understand China is sold out, but Mongolia is still there. Harris, we'll stick with you for this next question. Sort of humble when you say, I hope I'm on the team sheet. It's my observation that you're now one of the first names on Gavin Lee's team sheet. Why do you think it's clicked so well with Gavin?
1: Yeah, I think ever since I come into the setup, from before my debut, obviously Coach Gavin was assistant at the time, but we worked very closely together. We had a lot of chats, you know, like little small things that he would just come to me after training and just give me little pointers. And I think I really enjoyed working with him, and I'm glad that he trusted me. I feel like I try and put my best foot forward every single day and be the best version of ourselves. That's one of the things that he's always like made clear in the lead up to Asian Cup. Let everyone, whether you're the staff or a player, you know, just be the best version of yourself, and then that will be the best for the team. So yeah, I just try and work hard every day and do everything I can do in my control. And I think I'm just glad that, you know, I've been able to learn a lot from not just Coach Gavin, but the senior players, and yeah, help the team. You know, at the end of the day, that's what any footballer wants to do, is just play well themselves, but to help the team to win.
0: Absolutely. Raihan, squad-related question for you. Slightly different though. You were once an in-form fullback for Albirex Niigata. This squad features an in-form fullback for Albirex Niigata, Mamat, right? Yeah. As someone vying for that same position as yours, how does that make you feel? Is that competition, or is that... What's your thoughts?
2: I think it's good, you know, for the national team. You want to have the best players. And, you know, it's great to have Mamat back after such a long time. And, yeah, it's good for the national team. You know, we want the best players, and competition is just going to make us go to a higher level. So yeah, in every position, I think we need competition. So it's a positive thing for the national team.
0: Ryan, we'll stick with you. Final few questions, but we talk about Asian Cup this, Asian Cup that, right? There's also the ASEAN Cup happening mid-year as well. How important is it that Singapore does well just to keep the goodwill on site heading into the Asian Cup?
2: Yeah, I think, you know, every international window is a very important opportunity for the players, for the staff, for everyone within the setup. You know, even this one, two friendlies, we're taking it as serious as we can. And then obviously the ASEAN Cup, and we have the FIFA, like the AFF and the ASEAN Cup. So there's two tournaments coming up, a lot of chances for the players to show themselves and put their, you know, their hand up and say, I want to start an Asian Asian Cup. So yeah, it's a very important. Everything leading up to the Asian Cup will be very important.
0: Haris, anything to add?
1: Yeah, I think obviously we as a team want to put in a good performance because we want to be at our best for Asian Cup. But I think it's so important to have the fans on your side. And I think putting in good results, but more importantly, good performances in, that will, you know, get the fans to be excited for Asian Cup, to have something to cheer about. And I think that is also just as important for the team as to get the public and all the fans to tune in.
0: Don't take it from me, take it from the Stewart Bros. They need the fans to cheer on the Lions. This is my final question to you. Ryan, perhaps you want to tackle this first. My observation when it comes to the national team, right? Fundy Brothers this, Fundy Brothers that. I don't mean this in a malicious way at all. But as the Stewart Brothers, is that more motivation for you to do well for the national team?
2: I mean, I think we have our own motivations, you know. I think we have our motivations for ourselves and our family and our country. And yeah, I think it doesn't really matter all the noise outside or whatever people say. So end of the day, I think me and Haris know why we have our own reasons why we play football. And that's the main motivations for us.
0: Haris?
1: Yeah, I think obviously, you know, we're brothers and the Fundies are brothers. But I think once we come to the national team, we're all just teammates, you know. There's no like brothers or like connection. We're just like trying to help each other, be the best version of each other. And I think it doesn't really matter. I think we all just want what's best for the Singapore national team, and we all just work hard every day to achieve that.
0: Once again, to clarify, no malicious intent, just finding out the motivation. Ryan, Haris, thank you so much for speaking to
1: Sports Minutes.
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heart and my soul. Your love to me is like the finest of gold. 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I know exactly what I want to do. You and me, laid up next to a tree, in a place that seems oh so heavenly. Talking, laughing, playing. What's your favorite game, baby? Let's play.

0: A traffic update from ICA. Heavy departure traffic at Woodlands Checkpoint due to tailback from Malaysia. Delays are expected and motorists are advised to check traffic conditions before embarking on their journey. Follow ICA Facebook for more updates.
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0: A traffic update from ICA. Heavy departure traffic at Woodlands Checkpoint due to tailback from Malaysia. Delays are expected and motorists are advised to check traffic conditions before embarking on their journey. Follow ICA Facebook for more updates.
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2: Welcome back. A special Wide Angle episode today for VSEC Day. The Venerable Dr. Chuan Sheng joins us to explain the meaning behind this most important and sacred holiday in Buddhism. It commemorates the three monumental milestones in the life of Gautama Buddha: his birth, his attainment of enlightenment, becoming Buddha, and his passing into Nirvana. Dr. Chuan, it is such a pleasure to have you with us in the studio today. Welcome.
3: Thank you very much, Glenn. I'm very happy to be here. Happy Visak, everybody.
2: And Visak Day is on Monday, officially. Mm-hmm. Tell us about the holiday. Tell us, what is it exactly?
3: Well, like you said, it commemorates the three pivotal events in the Buddha's life: his birth, his enlightenment, and his passing into Nirvana. Well, according to Buddhist tradition, it is believed that all three occurred on the full moon day of the fourth of the lunar month of Vaisakha. Mm. And this usually falls in the month of May. Mm. So in 1950, actually, the World Fellowship of Buddhism, or Buddhists, they celebrated Vaisakha and make it an international holiday and recognize it on as falling it on the full day, full moon day of the of May. Yeah. And in 1999, United Nations recognized it as an international day of observance, acknowledging, lauding the spiritual contributions of Buddhism to humanity for more than 2,500 years.
2: How do Buddhists usually celebrate the day? Is it only the day, or the day before, the day after? You know, this weekend we have a long weekend here in Singapore for the holiday, but what does the typical celebration look like for this?
3: Oh, yes. Well, at a monastery, Gomingsan Pokhasi Monastery, we actually celebrated a month ago. Oh. Well, because Vaisakha is not just about remembering the Buddha, but more importantly, and or just as equally important, is to put the practice, to put the teachings into practice. Mm. So the teachings of generosity, the teachings of service, the teachings of compassion, wisdom. And so about a month ago, we actually launched the Hair for Hope project with the Singapore Cancer Foundation. Hmm. Yeah. So this event helps to raise funds to support young cancer patients as well as their families.
2: So it's really putting that into practice, the teachings of the Buddha into practice.
3: Yes. And well, with this Hair for Hope project, we've been doing this since 2012. Yeah, so it's been a while. And then after that, we also promoted blood donation drives. We do that a few times a year, and we usually also do that before a visa. So it is a time in which we really remember the Buddha's teachings and put it into practice, because the Buddha tells us that the supreme offering is actually to put my teachings into practice.
2: You are the Vice Rector of Academic Affairs and Advisor and Associate Professor at the Buddhist College of Singapore. Tell us about the college. How many students are there? Like, what's the course of study look like? Is it like a monastery, or, I mean, it's a college, so how does it combine with the teachings of Buddha?
3: Yes, it is a seminary. The students are all monks, and we have bachelor's degrees and master's degrees in Buddhist studies. Hmm. And we offer it in two language streams. In English, that's mainly for students from

0: Sri Lanka, from Vietnam, from Cambodia. And then in Chinese, we have students mainly from China. So right now, we have about 110 students. Yeah. And our Buddhist studies program includes not just courses related to Buddhism, but also courses outside of Buddhism, so that we can train our monks better to engage themselves with various issues that are very pertinent in our contemporary society today. So, for instance, we have courses on counseling, we have courses on management, we have courses on social work. So this is to prepare them in various ways, yeah, to deal with many challenges that our contemporary world face today.
1: How long does it take to go through the program for them to be, for them to graduate, and what does a degree look like for them?
0: Okay, it takes a 4-year program for a bachelor's degree and a 2-year program for a master's degree. Well, the programs are actually awarded by Thailand's most famous Buddhist university, and that is Mahachulalongkorn Rajavidyalaya University, or we call it MCU for short. They've been around since the late 19th century. So, and that degree is recognized by many institutions around the world. So when they graduate, many of them would return to their countries, to their monasteries, to serve in whatever capacities. Some of them would go on to do master's and PhD degrees, yeah, to be trained as scholars in Buddhism.
1: Fascinating discussion. If any of you listening want to ask any specific questions to the Venerable Dr. Chuan Sheng, please do reach out on our WhatsApp line, 8855-0893. Any question at all you have about Buddhism, about Visak Day, I'm sure he can answer it, plus, plus, plus. So please do reach out and ask us about those. When we think about this idea of humility, of mindfulness, of service, you know, living in the modern world can be a little bit tough. And oftentimes we get caught up in our own lives and our own concerns. And is Buddhism needed now more than ever when we look at what's happening around the world?
0: Yes, you're very right, Glenn. I think in the fast-paced society of today, there's so many different pressures, so many stresses coming into our lives every day, every moment. And I think Buddhism provides a teachings to train us to be, to maintain our inner calm, to come back to ourselves, our inner self, yeah, so that we can pause and reflect on what's happening, so that we can re-energize ourselves. So this is where mindfulness practice is very important. In fact, mindfulness practice is at the core, at the heart of Buddhist teachings and practice, because it is through mindfulness practice that every moment we can be fully immersed in what we're doing, and not to be distracted by our mind running all over places, which really create a lot of stress for us. So when we can be mindful of whatever we're doing and we can focus, that gives us a sense of inner tranquility. That gives us a sense of inner compassion, yeah, of inner wisdom. And when we come back to our body and mind constantly, it is like our temple. We recharge ourselves, we re-energize ourselves, and we move on our life in a much more reflective and engaging manner.
1: There are many different streams of Buddhism around the world. In Singapore, first of all, do we know how many Buddhists there actually are, and how many of these different forms of Buddhism that they might be practicing?
0: Well, we had a population census not too long ago, and that showed that about 31% of residents here are Buddhists.
1: Okay.
0: So let's say if we think of the total population of Singapore is 5.5 million, so maybe about 1.7 million, 31%. Mm-hmm. And yes, like you said, there are different streams. There are what we call the early streams, that representing Theravada Buddhism. And that pertains to Buddhism as practiced in countries like Sri Lanka, Thailand, Myanmar, Laos, Cambodia. And then we call it the Southern tradition of Buddhism. Then we have the Eastern tradition of Buddhism practiced in countries, East Asian countries like China, Korea, Japan, and Vietnam. And then we also have what we call the northern tradition of Vajrayana or Tibetan Buddhism. Yeah, practiced in places like Tibet, Nepal, Bhutan, and the Himalayan regions of India. So in Singapore, due to the historical migration patterns, we have about 74% of our population are Chinese. And many of the Chinese, they, as part of the traditional beliefs, belong to what we call Eastern Buddhism. That's Mahayana Buddhism. You see the kind of ropes that I'm in. Yeah. And then, we also have a smaller percentage of Theravada Buddhists and a smaller percentage of Tibetan Buddhists.
1: Are they very different in how you practice? I would assume the core beliefs are the same, but is there a huge difference in the different streams?
0: Well, I would say that there are more similarities than differences. Like you said, the emphasis is on the foundational teachings, and the foundational teachings are always there. We talk about ethical living, moral conduct. We talk about development of our mental discipline. We talk about compassion and wisdom. So these are common to all traditions. Well, in terms of specific practices, a lot of them pertain to meditation. So like Mahayana, we have Zen or Chan meditation. And then Tibetan Buddhism, we have different forms of visualization. We have different forms of mantras. We have different tantric texts. So there are different ways, because the Buddha said that Buddhism, the people, the world is so diverse, and so to accommodate to the diverse needs and cultures of the world, we have different teachings. So pick whichever teaching you like that can help you to blossom into wise
1: and the different
0: generous,
1: styles,
0: yes, compassionate people, and help others, benefit society, and make the people around us happy, make our society people around us happy, and make the world in general happy. So we develop inner peace, and we then exude outer peace.
1: As we are celebrating this Vesak Day in Singapore this weekend, what is your hope for how people, both Buddhists and non-Buddhists, will come to this holiday, experience it in some way? How can everybody enjoy this holiday?
0: Well, the kind of celebrations that we have for Vesak are actually very inclusive. Anybody can just join us. We usually have what we call the bathing Prince Siddhartha ceremony. We pour some water over the statue of baby Prince Siddhartha. That's to remind us to let go of our unwholesomeness and to purify our body, speech, and mind. Yeah, to always say, to always watch our thoughts, our speech, our action, and make sure that they are gentle and compassionate.
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0: A traffic update from ICA. Heavy departure traffic at Woodlands Checkpoint due to tailback from Malaysia. Delays are expected and motorists are advised to check traffic conditions before embarking on their journey. Follow ICA Facebook for more updates.
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0: A traffic update from ICA. Heavy departure traffic at Woodlands Checkpoint due to tailback from Malaysia. Delays are expected and motorists are advised to check traffic conditions before embarking on their journey. Follow ICA Facebook for more updates.
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Then take a breather with Live Well with Michelle. 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
1: We're talking CPF nominations this morning. I'm Michelle Martin. Welcome to Money and Me. Today, I focus on one of those financial decisions that many of us Singaporeans know that we should make, but we often avoid thinking about because it sounds so administrative. It sounds like there's a form that we should fill or a couple of checkboxes we have to think through. And for many of us, we think, that's something to deal with later. But when illness, divorce, remarriage, or sudden death enters the picture, CPF nomination can quickly become one of the most emotional and misunderstood financial issues that a family faces. So who actually receives your CPF savings should something happen to you? Does marriage override an earlier nomination? What happens if no nomination is made? And why are so many of us still so confused about the entire process? Well, today I hope to clear up some of that confusion. I've got a really great speaker. He's got a really wonderful way of structuring thoughts. So we're going to dive into practical realities and also some human stories behind CPF nominations with Castor Teo, who's Assistant Director for Nominations and Accounts Closure Department at the CPF Board. Good morning, Castor.
2: Good morning to you, Michelle. Thanks for making time.
1: Thank you for joining us. Many people assume that their CPF will be distributed according to their will, so they focus on making the will. Is that true?
2: That is not true. So we have had members coming to us telling us that they have made a will, and in the will it states that they're going to distribute your CPF savings to so-and-so. But we tell them that the will does not cover the distribution of CPF savings, and there are good reasons for that. So the first reason would be that if, let's say, the member has an outstanding loan or debt, so they are subjected to creditor claims upon their death. So having a CPF nomination, we protect your CPF savings from these creditors so that these savings can be preserved for your loved ones.
1: Oh, yes. I see. So anything in the will is subject to sort of the distribution laws, and if there are debts, then some of that CPF savings might be eaten into. Oh. But your CPF savings do not come under the will. You cannot explicitly say, I'd like my CPF savings.
2: So even if you explicitly state that CPF savings is in the will, that will not be recognized. So only a CPF nomination can do so.
1: Okay, got it.
2: So the second thing I wanted to also share is that going through the CPF process is much faster. We get in touch with you and your loved ones can claim your savings within 2 to 3 weeks compared to the probate process, where it could take up to 3 months for your next of kin to come forward and prove their relationships, etc., in order to claim the assets.
1: Yeah, many people just lie back and think, intestacy laws will kick in. It's okay, I don't need to do anything now. But as you say, there's a delay.
2: There is definitely a delay, especially if the member does not have a CPF nomination itself.
1: Okay, so what happens if someone dies without making a CPF nomination?
2: So for someone who does not have a CPF nomination, the CPF savings will be transferred to the public trustee who will hold the savings for you. And then they will look through who is eligible to claim the CPF savings based on intestacy or Muslim inheritance certificate. This process can take up to 6 months for the public trustee to identify who is eligible to claim your CPF savings. And when your next of kin come forward, they also have to prove their relationship to you. So imagine you have to go through finding the birth certificates that this person is my mother, etc. So it's a very long drawn process. And this administration

0: administrative time taken by public trustee, they will also charge a statutory fee. Yes, on top of CPF savings. So your next of kin, they don't claim your CPF savings in full, unlike in CPF nomination, which is free.
1: Oh, that's interesting. Do you know the fee?
0: Okay, so that's a really good question. So we have all paid taxes, right? So these are all tiered amount. So the first $1,000 of your CPF savings is subjected to 2.4%.
1: Okay.
0: Yeah, and then the running lease goes down. So if you imagine if you have about $100,000 in CPF savings that's unnominated, you could be paying about $1,000 in the statutory fee. So imagine this $1,000, if you had nominated it, it wouldn't have been needed to be given to public trustee for the admin fee.
1: Got it.
0: Yes.
1: Got it. Very clear explanation there. You want all your monies to go to your loved ones, so nominate them today. And we're going to go through the process of nomination as well. And so it's the public trustee who will identify the eligible beneficiaries.
0: Yes.
1: Okay.
0: So they will have to find who, they will use their processes to identify who is eligible and tested beneficiary. And the next of kin themselves have to come forward to prove their relationship.
1: You have to prove it. So you have to have those marriage certs or those birth certificates.
0: Exactly. All these documents in order to prove your relationship.
1: Versus if you were just nominated, would you still have to prove
0: it? It's very straightforward. Oh. You can nominate anyone. Mm-hmm. And you can do so conveniently online as well. Mm-hmm. As long as you have the nominee's details, such as their NRIC, mm-hmm. the full name, and then they will be registered as your nominees very straightforwardly.
1: Okay, so that's what happens if someone passes away without making a CPF nomination. Basically, the public trustee will come into play.
0: Yes.
1: And that can take 6 months or longer, and there's a fee to consider.
0: Exactly.
1: That you will have to pay. There's no getting out of this. Mm. Okay.
0: So that's why CPF nomination, we're free, and we can get in touch within 2 to 3 weeks.
1: Okay. Mm. So then there's a question of, who can I nominate?
0: That's a very good question. You can nominate anyone. They could be your loved ones. They could be your dear friend. As long as you have their full name and NRIC, go online with your SingPass. Mm-hmm. And then you can have two witnesses nominate, attest to your nomination. Mm-hmm. And then they will be able to receive your CPF savings when you pass on.
1: Can you nominate a charity?
0: You could, but there are some complications right there. Okay. So for an organization such as a charity to be nominated, they have to be considered a legal entity capable of receiving monies in their own right.
1: Yep.
0: So sometimes organizations or even charities' legal status could change over time. So when that happens, it complicates things. So what would we suggest for members who really wish to nominate organization or charities? They could nominate a trustee or a trust organization to handle the monies so that upon their demise, the trust organization can handle the monies for them to be passed on to the respective organization. But just one note is that we are not in a position to enforce how the trustee or trust company manages the money.
1: Got it.
0: It is a private arrangement between the member as well as the charity or organization.
1: Okay.
0: Yeah.
1: So we are in sort of a, you know, new world, and you see people who have been with each other in loving, committed relationships for a very long time but may not be married. So can I nominate my unmarried partner?
0: You definitely could. So let's say if you nominate your unmarried partner, but if you do get married after that, that nomination will be revoked. Okay, so we have to make a new one. But event that you do not marry that partner, as long as you name this person in your nomination and this nomination is attested to by two witnesses that you appoint, it means that your intentions are clear and verified. We will distribute these CPF savings to that nominated unmarried partner.
1: Okay, just want to pick up on a fact. So A, you can nominate your unmarried partner. You have to go through the process that everybody goes through to make a nomination. B, marriage invalidates a previous nomination.
0: So once there's certain life events that we have to look at when we review nominations. So nomination itself is not a one-time affair. In terms of the law, when someone gets married, it revokes the previous nomination you made. So you definitely need to make one.
1: Okay, you need to make one. You can't rest on the assumption that, oh, I nominated you and we were partners. And now we're married, and I assume that that stands. It does not.
0: It does not. And so then that falls under the case of this person having no nomination.
1: Yeah.
0: And especially if that's an unmarried partner, that complicates things.
1: Yes. Yeah. Yes. All right. Before we get to the process of making a CPF nomination, I think it's a pretty big umbrella. Who can I nominate? Mm. So under this umbrella, people might think, what about children who are minors?
0: Okay. So you definitely can nominate your children who is a minor. But the moment, let's say you pass on, touch wood, and then at the point of your passing, the child is still a minor, public trustee will still come in to take charge of the money until the child turns 18 and he can claim the savings. So when we talk to members, there are certain approaches we can think of when we nominate a minor. For example, my spouse is around. I could nominate majority of the share to my spouse and a minor share to my children, so that when I pass on, my spouse will still have my CPF savings to use for expenses, to use for livelihood, to support the family, as opposed to if I had nominated majority to my children and they're minor, public trustee would have to hold the monies until they're 18.
1: Right, yes. Right. Get your point there. Mm. The monies cannot go towards servicing the lifestyle or the needs of the children until they're 18. Mm. Okay. Any other questions that we have? Okay, you can say yay or nay to this question, so it's up to you. Can you nominate a pet?
0: Oh, we get this question sometimes. Okay, so technically a pet is not a legal entity. You know, but if let's say there is a guardian that you trust or a trustee that you trust, you can also even nominate a trust organization that, hey, after I pass on, I want to preserve part of my CPF savings. I entrust it to this trust organization or this guardian. Mm-mm. Please take care of my pet in this way when I'm gone. You can still do that, but indirectly.
1: You have to have a will with those instructions?
0: So the will with those instructions will distribute the assets that is not CPF monies.
1: Again, anything CPF has to be through the nomination
0: process.
1: Under
0: CPF nomination, yeah, right.
1: Okay, so even if you'd like to nominate a trust that will then take care of your pet, where would you ensure these instructions are laid down?
0: Yes, so very good question as well. So these instructions is a private arrangement between yourself, the member, and the trust organization. Mm. So there will be drafts that they dictate, okay, use this monies for these purposes for my pet, etc. Yep. So again, nominating a trustee, a guardian, or a trust organization is a private arrangement between the member.
1: All right. Yeah. Let's get into the nuts and bolts now of making that CPF nomination. My guest is Caster Teo. He's Assistant Director for Nominations and Accounts Closure Department at the CPF Board. Caster, how do I go about making a nomination? You've alluded to it.
0: Yes.
1: Walk us through the process.
0: Yes. So there is an online nomination service that we've started. Okay. It's very convenient. You can do it anywhere, anytime. The link is cpf.gov.sg/makeCPFnom. So once you go in, you log in with your SingPass, and then you can dictate how many nominees you want to nominate. So out of 100% of your CPF savings, how do you want to distribute against the rest of your nominees? Mm. Then you appoint two witnesses yourself to tell them, hey, Michelle, can you be my witness to my CPF nomination?
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0: traffic update from ICA. Heavy departure traffic at Woodlands Checkpoint due to tailback from Malaysia. Delays are expected and motorists are advised to check traffic conditions before embarking on their journey. Follow ICA Facebook for more updates.
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1: That's right. My guest today is someone whose story doesn't start where you'd expect. He is the CEO of Arc Spaces, a premium workspace brand with locations across Singapore, Kuala Lumpur, Shanghai, and Hong Kong, built around the idea that the best offices are less about square footage and more about human connection. But long before any of that, life looked very different for him, I think. Justin Chen, welcome to Sweet Talk.
2: Thank you so much for having me.
1: Now, I want to start where most people probably don't. You grew up in Mali, West Africa, not visiting, actually living there, helping your parents run a factory. What was that like as a child?
2: Well, I think my background was a little bit different than most of my peers. My family was actually from Hong Kong and Shanghai. My parents came to meet each other back in Canada when they moved over there. And along the way, my family actually relocated to West Africa, Mali, to actually take over my grandfather's factory.
1: What sort of a factory was that?
2: So we were actually doing enamel pots and pans. Mm. So this was before plastics kind of came into the market. But the interesting thing about the entire situation was we weren't even looking at export. The entire factory was actually just geared towards the local market.
1: That's interesting. And you were Chinese in West Africa. What was that like?
2: Well, I think that had a very strong impression on me growing up. Mm-hmm. Well, firstly, I mean, we were only one of four Chinese families in Bamako, the capital at that time. Mm-hmm. And so every Chinese New Year, actually a Chinese embassy would actually invite the family down to celebrate, have Chinese New Year dinners at the embassy. I really kind of spent just my early years there, because I was there, my family had been there for a total of about 10 years. Mm-hmm. I think it kind of stuck with me, especially as we moved on. We relocated to Singapore. I've lived in many other different places, North America, Shanghai, Hong Kong, and the like. But going back there, especially just about like 10 plus years ago, mm-hmm. I had the opportunity to actually revisit and actually see with maybe like adult eyes,
1: right.
2: You know, the situation and actually I think the state of what Mali was like, because our family actually had a factory there above which we actually had an apartment. So we were actually living together with a lot of workers that were actually hired from overseas to also help to be technicians.
1: Mm-hmm.
2: And so I remember very distinctly actually rummaging through my parents' old apartment. And
1: it's still there.
2: It's still there.
1: Wow.
2: And in fact, like our factory actually still is running at this moment, though of course, like geopolitical situation there is obviously not great. But actually seeing that time capsule of their time being there really made me realize like the kind of sacrifices that my parents actually made. I mean, firstly, my mother actually, she got married when she was 21.
1: Wow.
2: And this was specifically because like my father had to take on this opportunity in Africa.
1: Mm-hmm.
2: And so literally they kind of spent the best of their 20s actually mm-hmm. living in Africa, really quite mm-hmm. isolated. And you could kind of see that in just, you know, in the apartment. I mean, the only form of communication that they had at that time were just like letters that they were writing back and forth with relatives and friends. And their connection to the overseas was bringing back VHS tapes, if you remember those, right?
1: Yes.
2: Of like, you know, Hong Kong dramas and the like. So I think having seen that and having that kind of exposure, fast forward many years later, our family moved to Singapore and we had the opportunity to actually start maybe some new business here and actually from there kind of maybe with like any kind of like immigrant family story kind of grow some wealth. I think I still had this very distinct sense of being almost a bit of an outsider, right? Mm. Because even though I spent a lot of my formative years in Singapore, I didn't come from the same kind of like background as a lot of my peers,
1: mm-hmm.
2: right? I mean, just from the language that we spoke at home, my own kind of very formative years in Africa surrounded by maybe more African kids or some expats as well. I mean, we spoke French in our kindergarten.
1: Mm-hmm. Mm-hmm.
2: And so I think that kind of really shaped both maybe my perception of things as very much an outsider
1: mm-hmm.
2: to really kind of like evaluate situations with maybe a more nuanced kind of perspective or mm-hmm. maybe more of an appreciation for different cultures. Right.
1: Mm.
2: And I think also that really also helped to shape a recognition of a sense of duty and responsibility in the things that we do, especially right now. Our business is still very much family business. So we are kind of in a range of different businesses.
1: Now, that sense of duty, you've talked about your father sacrificing the prime years of his life for the family. What kind of man was he?
2: Well, he's very much still the very sick kind of man that he is. You know, I mean, it took a lot of grit and very much determination and perseverance to actually build something from scratch, especially going into a place where you're not a native, right? Mm. You had to kind of contend with a lot of Africans who may not actually accept you, especially at a young age. I mean, he was probably in his mid-20s when he was in Africa and having to kind of like win and fight for that kind of acknowledgement. Right. So I think that kind of built a lot of determination, maybe kind of a certain stubbornness too, if in another kind of perspective, right, which kind of has given him that kind of drive, right, and that's kind of self-conviction to kind of see through certain things. But I think at the same time, I think that's one of the things I did learn from him really was that how he cared for his people, because I think from an early age, he realized that without those peers, right, he was a foreigner. He couldn't rely on just himself to actually get things manifested, right? So it was very much having to rely on people, to build people up, to take care of them. And in fact, like actually the managers of the factory right now are actually still have been working with us for over 40, 50 years.
1: Wow. So when did the weight of all of that actually hit you?
2: That's a good question, actually. I think in reflection, I think it probably was an undertone in a lot of the things that we talked about, even as a family, right? Our family was always a family business, right? So we always talked about, like, I remember him speaking to me always about, like, the responsibilities as the elder son, right? That you have to take care of your siblings as you grow up. You know, you have to make sure there's opportunities. There has to be a responsibility to them, right? But I think very much so, it was more when I actually rejoined the family business. So this was all the way back in 2008, I actually joined. And I came back from obviously having worked abroad in an architecture kind of practice and having the opportunity to actually build together, right? Co-author a lot of projects together with him. I think seeing the kind of range of things that we did and also actually maybe appreciating the fact that, like, you know, we ran kind of things quite tightly. We had a very small team and there was obviously kind of this almost like family-like kind of quality to the way that we operated.
1: Since going back to the family business, has it, you know, felt more like an obligation or something that you genuinely want to do?
2: Yeah, it's complicated, right? Because obviously I think with families, in any relationships, there are multiple levels of different expectations on both sides of things. And of course, like, work itself has its own complications as well, right? Navigating work relationships. But when you kind of like layer the two, it then kind of creates a lot of different nuances, I suppose, that have to be navigated. And I think this is kind of part of the bit of my own journey, you know, having worked in family almost about 18 years now.
1: Right.
2: It definitely was not easy. You know, like, I myself, in my young age, also had to navigate a lot of understanding, like, how to come to terms with certain things, right, when it comes to relationships, right? A lot of my relationship with my father is probably more shaped by our work relationship rather than a personal relationship, right? So there are things there, of course. But I think also, like, I think the challenges with family business is realizing what are the motivations, what are the motives that everyone has or brings to the table when they come to this relationship, right? My father's motivations when he actually built a business for his children, my motivations as a son coming in, maybe in some ways hoping to seek approval, maybe trying to seek acknowledgement, maybe trying to cut a path for myself, right? As well as trying to do something right for the business itself, right? So there's lots of layers.
1: Let's talk more about your journey, you know, about finding your path. From Mali, you ended up studying architecture at Berkeley. That's not an obvious journey. So how did that happen?
2: Well, I think as a kid growing up, as I mentioned, you know, I think I was always quite more observant, more than anything. And I always was appreciative maybe of the fact that I came from this kind of more global kind of background. We as a family had the opportunity or the privilege to maybe travel a bit as I was growing up. So I actually did manage to see many different cultures. My own family coming from kind of like a very international or global kind of culture as well. Right. And I think that kind of led me to be quite interested in the way that people live. Right. And I mean, the fact that our family itself also kind of ended up getting into real estate as a business when we came over to Singapore kind of made me interested how spaces could actually impact people. Right. So I think my direction into education kind of led me through that path.
1: So less about the building?
2: Yes, less, actually much less so about the buildings. In fact, after I graduated, I think a lot of, when you think about architecture, it's always about buildings and forms. Mm-hmm. But actually the thing that actually I found much more interesting and much more gratifying was working with how design and concepts interplay, right? So especially how business and design kind of come together, right? So a lot of my early projects, actually, I specifically chose to kind of go into an interior firm, which is quite different from like buildings and architecture, because actually seeing how businesses actually utilize space, right, from the guest journey, from the business objectives as well, was really quite fascinating. And that I think that also kind of was very much shaped by, because I had the opportunity working a lot with retail brands, the likes of like Apple, Starbucks, UGG, Bath & Beyond. So there was really quite a range of different businesses and just seeing their approach to how they actually worked with spaces.
1: Last question, very quickly. You've come a long way from that factory in Mali. What do you think your father would make of what you've built?
2: Well, I know for a fact, I mean, because we did have this conversation, that I'm glad that he acknowledges and is proud of where we've kind of come after all these years. And I think there's a deep reckoning that, you know, maybe not everything has kind of gone perfectly as a family, but I think that we've kind of still have each other, right? And that we've be able to build something together and still have this relationship and that we care for each other. I think ultimately that's the most important. Right. I am grateful for his trust because, you know, as we kind of move forward in this next chapter, he definitely has kind of my back. So,
1: Justin Chen, CEO of Arc Spaces, and that's Sweet Talk. Conversations with senior leaders exploring the person behind the role, from the decisions that shape them to the values that drive them. Thank you so much for joining us today, Justin.
2: Well, thank you so much, Lynn.
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1: Welcome to The Big Story. I'm Hung Bin Jong. Singapore's Foreign Minister Vivian Balakrishnan has just completed a rare two-day visit to North Korea, where he met his counterpart, Choi Soon-hee, and encouraged Pyongyang to keep channels for dialogue open, including by returning to the ASEAN Regional Forum. The visit comes amid rising tensions on the Korean Peninsula, fresh missile tests by North Korea, growing geopolitical uncertainty globally, and renewed questions over diplomacy in the region. Singapore and North Korea also marked 50 years of diplomatic ties last year, and many will remember Singapore's role in hosting the historic 2018 summit between Donald Trump and Kim Jong-un. So what exactly was this visit about, and what role is Singapore trying to play? Well, joining us today to share more is Dr. Oh Ee Sun from the Singapore Institute of International Affairs. Hi, Dr. Oh, welcome to the show.
2: Hi, thank you for having me.
1: Thank you so much for joining us. Well, Dr. Oh, this was Dr. Balakrishnan's second trip to Pyongyang since 2018. How significant is this visit diplomatically, and why does this meeting matter?
2: Well, of course, I think this is part of the regional effort to, in a sense, re-engage with North Korea after the many years of, well, it's not exactly between North Korea and Southeast Asian nations. There were no interactions, but they were far and much fewer in between. And now that amidst this sort of global uncertainties, I think Singapore's effort, number one, is commendable. Number two, I think it's part of a larger regional effort, as we learned just now, to make sure that North Korea is indeed having dialogues with many of its neighbors. Yeah.
1: Mm. Well, what does this visit tell us about Singapore? You know, broader foreign policy approach?
2: Well, of course, number one, Singapore would have to take care of its own national interests and sovereignty when it conducts the diplomacy. But number two, it's also a question of rendering its good office to promote regional peace, regional prosperity. I think North Korea's in recent months, for example, it is sending out a bit of, shall we say, mixed signals. On the one hand, its missile tests and so on traditionally would be considered to be something very negative. On the other hand, its recent promulgation of, let's say, the North and the South being separate entities and countries and so on, that also, well, the people are still trying to interpret that whether it means something towards a more positive directions, and therefore the Korean Peninsula could be more peaceful or not. I think this is also an exploratory mission by Singapore, and in a sense, it's looked very positively upon by Singapore's neighbors. Yeah.
1: Well, I mean, this meeting also comes at a particularly tense moment where North Korea has continued missile testing. U.S.-North Korea diplomacy remains stalled, and global geopolitical tensions from Ukraine to the Middle East continue to reshape international relations. So, Dr. Oh, what does the timing of this meeting signal? What role does North Korea currently play in the global stage?
2: Well, for the past few years, because there are a lot of things happening in other parts of the world, in Ukraine and now in the Middle East and previously in Venezuela and so on. So, well, the North Korean front, shall we say, has been relatively quiet, even though missile tests and so on will still take part from time to time. But I think the

0: For example, the United States and also, again, North Korea's neighbors would like to see the countries be re-engaged in a positive way, and perhaps it could bring about more stability to the region amidst this turbulence here.
1: Well, Dr. Balakrishnan's North Korea stop also came right after meetings in Beijing with Chinese Foreign Minister Wang Yi and before heading to South Korea. In what ways, you know, did this influence how the meeting with North Korea went? What's the strategy behind these meetings?
0: I think all parties in the region, all the regional neighbors, are very eager to learn what exactly transpired in the discussion between President Trump and President Xi and how that would affect their national interests and so on. That's why you saw there were, for example, the Russian presidents visiting Beijing almost at the right after aftermath of the Trump visit. And apparently there would be some sort of meeting in Pyongyang very soon between, well, President Xi himself and President Kim. And I think Singapore, it's always looked upon very positively, not exactly as an intermediator, but certainly, as I said, as a purveyor of its good diplomatic office in encouraging the many sides to engage more in discussions rather than confrontations. I think, again, Singapore, it's availing itself of this it's sort of conventional positive role here.
1: Well, according to Singapore's MFA, both sides held, you know, wide-ranging candid discussions on regional security and developments on the Korean Peninsula. What were some of the key points that were discussed between the two that we need to take note of, Dr. Oh?
0: Well, of course, because this is a rather rare engagements between two sides. So, frankly speaking, the details are also quite sketchy beyond all this about peace and stability in the Korean Peninsula and so on. But I think perhaps, well, if North Korea is tentatively once again reconsidering, for example, economically engaging with the rest of its neighbors, well, then that is something quite positive. And Singapore, of course, as a trading hub, could play a huge and positive role in that regard. I'm pretty sure that would have been included at one of the discussions points here.
1: Well, what do you see Singapore prioritizing in its approach towards North Korea and the wider Korean Peninsula as well?
0: Well, of course, the next visit would be to South Korea, right? And I mean, again, Singapore is not exactly an intermediator, but Singapore has a long-standing and very productive relationship with South Korea, not the least in all this high-tech sector. So Singapore, I think, of course, on the one hand, would like to strengthen that sort of a long-standing bilateral relationship, and it's also making some form of overtures to the North so that, number one, again, the North could be re-engaged, and number two, Singapore could play a positive role if the North were to economically be more open. And now that you have a South Korean government which is, shall we say, more open to this sort of overture to North Korea, the timing is perhaps quite right in the sense that you wouldn't incur the displeasure of South Korea, for example, by more proactively engaging North Korea. Instead, it will be something that hopefully is welcome and that could even promote some form of more closer relationship between the North and the South. Yeah.
1: Well, I mean, as both ministers reaffirmed the long-standing cordial and friendly relations between the two countries, what does this mean for future Singapore-North Korean relations?
0: Well, I think, of course, let's say Singaporeans would perhaps look forward to some opportunities to visit North Korea in the future, I mean, as tourists or as business persons. And, of course, on the more official side, hopefully by having North Korea, for example, in the ASEAN Regional Forum, it will make this sort of geopolitical relationship more predictable and therefore more stable.
1: Okay. Well, Dr. Balakrishnan also also encouraged North Korea to attend the upcoming ASEAN Regional Forum in Manila. Now, I believe North Korea skipped the ARF last year for the first time since joining in 2000. Will North Korea make a comeback this July?
0: Well, we shall see, but apparently North Korea will perhaps because President Trump in Singapore during the famous summit. Mm-hmm. Therefore, it's more open for Singapore to in a sense, have a dialogue with the Republic. Mm-hmm. And therefore, I think with Singapore leading this sort of overture to North Korea, hopefully the region could re-engage with North Korea better, and hopefully indeed it would send a delegation to this year's ARF, ASEAN Regional Forum.
1: So why does getting them back to the table matter, though, especially for other ASEAN countries?
0: Well, we have, frankly speaking, enough uncertainties in our region, right? I mean, in and right outside of our region, we have, for example, the conflict in the Middle East. We have tensions in South China Seas and perhaps across the Taiwan Strait. We saw two of our member states, shall I put it mildly, getting at each other quite physically. So if we can somewhat make sure that another potential hotspot will remain peaceful and perhaps even productive, then of course we would try to, again, provide our good offices to do so.
1: Well, if North Korea does indeed attend this year's meeting, how much influence can ASEAN, you know, realistically have over North Korea-related tensions?
0: Well, we could try our best. After all, as we saw, President Kim came to both Singapore and also Hanoi to attend summits, right? That means there must be a degree of trust between North Korea on the one side and Southeast Asia, ASEAN, on the other side. So, I think in a sense, with Singapore making this sort of first in a long while type of overtures, I'm sure some other ASEAN countries would follow suit, perhaps Vietnam, for example. And, well, let's see how it goes, yeah.
1: That was Dr. Oei Sun from the Singapore Institute of International Affairs. This has been The Big Story with me, Hongbin Jeong.
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1: Welcome to The Agenda. I'm Hung Bin Jong. Now, these days, careers don't always follow a straight line. More people are leaving industries they've spent years building a career in, whether it's to chase a passion, find better work-life balance, or simply start fresh. But making a mid-career switch into a completely different field can feel like a huge leap because you're essentially walking away from experience, stability, and maybe even a comfortable paycheck for something unfamiliar. And the risks grow even greater when it comes to an older individual. So is pivoting this late in one's career a bold move or a risky gamble? Well, joining us here today in the studio to discuss what it's like to hit the reset button on one's career is Jeremiah Lee, General Manager at HMI Institute. Hi, Jeremiah. Thank you so much for joining me.
2: Hi, good evening, Hong Bing.
1: Nice to meet you. Nice to meet you as well. Well, Jeremiah, I understand that you were from the military, but have since joined to join HMI Institute, which focuses on healthcare training. Now, I believe those are two very different career paths. So was there a defining moment that made you decide to pivot away from your military career?
2: Actually, there isn't any defining moment. Okay. For me, it was more of the stage of life that I'm in. Actually, if anyone were to ask me, would a transition experience be the same for anybody? It wouldn't. It depends really on the context that you're in. My stage of life then was, I have a 10 minus 7, maybe my youngest kid is still only 3 years old.
1: Oh, okay.
2: Yeah. So I have 1 3-year-old old and 1 maybe 6 years old and then a 9 years old. So I have a family of 5 together with me and my wife, and they need me to support.
1: Yeah.
2: And on top of that, I have a set of parents that we need to take care of. So all in all, I still need to continue to have a stable income. And for me as a military officer, our career ends at 50. So then what's next? And is it easy for me to look for a job after that? I think those are very valid concerns. And especially when I did my master's degree and during the research, I found that anyone at the age of 50 and beyond, when you do a transition, is much harder. So that prompted me to think about the things that I've been pondering over, whether should I do that transition. And that sets the context for me that I think I should, and I should move forward so that I can secure a longer runway for my family. So that was my context for the transition. Yeah.
1: So you were kind of, because you knew that the military career was ending at the age of 50, you wanted a head start to make that transition.
2: Yeah.
1: Okay, so at that moment when you decided that you wanted to make that career switch, what were the thoughts that came running to you, especially because you went into a whole nother industry?
2: I guess I actually had this conversation with myself and with many friends that I've engaged with probably about 5 years before I even decided to leave. I think what is important is really going around, talking to people, finding out which is the area that you want to go into. And it's unlike any transition in life. You just decided, hey, why not, let's try this, and you just jump into it. It's not about yourself anymore.
1: Yeah,
2: you have one whole family of 5 plus two elderly with you. So it makes the whole decision cycle even more complex. So what I did was really go out and speak to many of my friends who have done that transition. Many of my friends who have, in a way, experienced certain difficulties, challenges. So what are those challenges? So I guess these are all things that you need to figure out, identify, and eventually over time, through this conversation, I also start to find out, which are the areas that I'm interested in. And from there, then I start to decide, maybe this is the right way for me to go. And if this is the right path, then how do I prepare myself for it? I think that is very important.
1: Okay. Well, you mentioned that you talked to several people around you that also made that career transition.
2: Yep.
1: What did they say that gave you an ease of mind to kind of believe that, you know, it's not that risky?
2: I guess for them, they share more about their experience as they transit out areas like finance, area like family support and all this. I don't think they have shared a lot of solution that is workable for me, because each of us are all
1: different,
2: have our own
1: right?
2: different industry, different takes. But for me, I felt that during that conversation, it was one of my colleagues who told me that, telling me that, hey, actually, I realized when you talk about training and teaching, mm-hmm. I can sense the energy in you. And it was during those conversations that I realized that, I think I really should go back to training line, the training industry. And that's the reason why I linked back to HMI Institute.
1: Okay.
2: So, and over time, as I went to different courses that I take and prepare myself, and as I engage different people, yeah, they share the same thing. So it is during this conversation that you find commonalities of things people feedback about you that allows you to see your own reflection and identify that pathway, hey, this is the right way and let's try it.
1: So would you say that you took some of your previous work experience in the military and you were able to transfer it over to your new job? I mean, a lot of the soft skills and hard skills, would you say?
2: I guess in Singapore, everyone knows that soft skills are rather transferable. In the military, we have management skills, communication skills, leadership skills. All these are very transferable. But the hard skills is something that we really need to identify. So once you identify the role that you want to play, you will, in the military, there is also many multiple of such roles that you can see that's available outside in the private sector, be it HR, be it logistic. For me, it's training.
1: Mm-hmm.
2: So in training, there are certain other hard skills that you will be picking up. How to train, how to deliver your lessons, how to even do curriculum transformation or curriculum development. So these are still relevant hard skills that is useful for me in this transition.
1: Mm-hmm.
2: Because coming to a whole new industry, even though it's a new industry and anchor back to training, people will still look at you differently and people will still want to know what type of person you are.
1: Mm-hmm.
2: And coming in, you need to have what it takes to gain the trust of people and to gain the respect of your staff. And those knowledge that I had gained during my days in the regular force was very relevant and useful.
1: Mm.
2: Yeah, be it the soft or the hard skills. Yeah.
1: Right. Well, I mean, you made that career transition to find a bit of more of a stability and more support for your family, especially you had a growing family.
2: Yes.
1: A lot of your children were very young at that point. But were there any, trade-offs that you had to make when you made that career switch? What kind of sacrifices did you have to make?
2: I mean, for us as a regular, we all know that once we transit out, there will definitely be a pay cut.
1: Mm-hmm.
2: Of course, it's not everyone will have that. But for me, going into the commercial world, definitely I expected a pay cut. So because I expected it, this portion of things, which I didn't, I mean, just now through our conversation, I haven't shared enough, was that conversation with the family is important.
1: Yes.
2: Yeah, so your immediate circle, which is your family, your loved ones, and your very, very close friends, those are the important people you have to talk to. The wife, telling her what's the expectation it will be from this point onwards, what type of support that you will need from her. And at the same time, preparing the kids, letting them understand as I transit out, what will they expect of me? What will I be doing? Will they see more of me or see less of me? Or can they still enjoy that whatever things that they have every day? So I think these are things that we need to manage and let them know in advance.
1: Mm-hmm.
2: Because that family support is very important. And every time when we transit, it is not about me, myself, and I, then that's it. It is your whole family that is supporting you together to make that transition successful.
1: Mm.
2: So that conversation needs to take place. Then, of course, your second tier circle, which is your friends. Some of your closer friends will know that, hey, you're going through a transition. You need any help. You are looking for any job, anything in particular that I can support. So there's still this old boys team, a group, or your secondary school friends. So there are people who are always out there. As long as you bring that conversation, that message across, and people understand that, they will be there to help.
1: Mm.
2: Yeah. So I think that conversation is important. That conversation, that support system that goes around you is important too for the transition to be successful.
1: Okay. Well, once you made that transition, what is that one big thing that you had to get used to?
2: I guess there's this word called identity.
1: Okay.
2: Okay. Be it at work or at home, once you go through a transition, your whole identity, there will be a shift in your identity. Maybe for some family, it will be from a key breadwinner to need to share the load with your spouse. From maybe at work, you used to be the one to call the shot, to someone else now that you have to take orders from others.
1: Mm.
2: I guess, is this identifying the identity that the role that you will play eventually through after this transition? And if you continue to cling on to some of these things, it's very difficult for you to transit. And personally, I've seen some example, even at our schoolhouse, mm-hmm. at our training institute. And we have constantly always tried to tell them they have to let go of their past identity to be able to transit. So I have this very popular story that I always used to tell people who are transiting. In Africa, how they catch live monkeys is to anchor an empty coconut to a tree trunk with a chain. And within it, there's some sweets. So the hole through cut in the coconut is just enough for your fist to go in, for your hand to go in. And once you clutch the bait and in the fist, your hand can never come out. If the monkey don't let go of those sweets, he will be caught by hunters. So I think the story here is that you need to sometimes let go of that identity to be able to live another day. Yeah, right. So I think that identity is important. And as we transit, we must be ready to adapt and to evolve to another role that we will be playing.
1: Okay, yeah. So how did you let go of your previous identity? Any tips?
2: For me, I guess I always keep telling myself, try to be more humble and be down to earth. And most important is you're going into a new industry. People are watching you. You yourself have also needs to be very readily open and listen to others' suggestion.
1: Mm.
2: And not carry what you used to, the type of perception that you have in your old workplace to a new environment. I think the willingness to learn from someone who is also more experienced than you in that industry, I think that is important.
1: That was Jeremiah Lee, who's a general manager at HMI Institute. And that's all on the agenda with me, Hong Bin Jung. Catch us again tomorrow, same time, same show, on your way home.
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0: A traffic update from ICA. Heavy departure traffic at Woodlands Checkpoint due to tailback from Malaysia. Delays are expected and motorists are advised to check traffic conditions before embarking on their journey. Follow ICA Facebook for more updates.
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1: 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Before we start the conversation, can you do an impersonation of the Sports Minutes intro for me, please?
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1: All right, listeners, you got to tell me which brother did it better, okay? Now, guys, we are here at Lions Media Day ahead of Singapore taking on Mongolia and China. Before we talk about country, though, I want to talk about club football. Raihan, I'll come to you first. A difficult season because the club you play for were relegated. But that aside, you shared the dressing room with, I'm going to call them Premier League cult heroes almost, Townsend, Kamara as well. What was the experience like?
2: It was a really, you know, it was a difficult season on the pitch. We obviously didn't achieve what we wanted to achieve. We didn't stay in Thai League. But, you know, yeah, I learned so much from that season, you know, to share the changing room with a lot of big players, even like Thai legends like Suchao, Premier League players, Andros, Kamara. Yeah, you learn a lot. So it was a really beneficial season for me, I would say. And I think personally I performed okay. So yeah, it was a really, and I really enjoyed Kanchanaburi a lot, the countryside and the city as well. So for me, I wouldn't change a thing. It was a really good season.
1: And what's Andros like off the pitch as a mate, I dare say?
2: Yeah, he's a really friendly guy. For a guy who's played in the Premier League, played for England, you know, he's really humble, down to earth. If you need advice, you can ask him about anything. Really top guy.
1: Speaking of humble and hardworking, Harris Stewart, bringing you into this conversation. You just finished your season with Utai Thani as well. Your assessment, your personal assessment of the season?
4: Yeah, I think it was a bit of a roller coaster season. Obviously, we didn't start the way we wanted to, and there was a bit of, we changed coaches. But then we picked up some momentum and ended the first leg really, really strongly. I think both personally and also as a team. And I think the second leg was really challenging. We had a lot of away games, and being in Utai Thani, it's quite a lot of travel. And I think that affected us. But our target after the difficult start was to stay in the league, and we managed that. And I think personally, to add in some goals and get some assists was good. So I think a lot of highs and some challenges, but yeah, I learned a lot from the experience.
1: Yeah, you talk about highs and challenges, I guess part and parcel of a footballer's life. I'm going to ask you about your future in a short while, but if I can just cast it back. The both of you don't just share surnames, right? You share an appetite to play in Europe. Unfortunately, along the way, it hasn't really worked out. Harris, I'll stick with you for this one. What do you think were your biggest learning points from your Ferzai chapter?
4: Yeah, I think going to Kosovo, first of all, was a really great experience, all in all, on the pitch and off the pitch. I think I learned a lot. The standard was high. But I just think the biggest thing I learned was to learn more about the club and the country, because I think there were a lot of challenges

0: off the pitch, like with the club's management and financial wise, which obviously really impacted my stay there, and that's why I had to, you know, cut it premature and short at the end of the day.
1: So Ryan, bringing you in here, Ritarai as well, was a bit of a painful experience, I dare say. What were your biggest takeaways from that experience?
2: Yeah, you know, I enjoyed Lithuania. It was a really like cool experience. You know, the culture, living in a new country as well, different weather, different everything compared to like Asia. So really enjoyed it there. And you know, if it wasn't for the financial difficulties there, I would have continued for the rest of my contract because I really liked it there. I was enjoying the football. You know, my last game there, I scored a goal. So I felt like things were starting to, like, the ball was starting to get rolling. But, you know, there was just the uncertainty about the club. You know, we didn't have owner. There was a lot of things going on behind the scenes. So that, and also the fact, you know, I was getting married. I didn't want to bring my wife to Lithuania, so far from family and all this uncertainty. So, yeah, that was, like, the main thing.
1: I hear what you're saying. Now marriage is done. You are in a more stable place in your personal life, I guess. Does Europe remain on your agenda, or have you been burnt slightly by the experience?
2: I think it'll always be there, but it has to be the right club, the right move as well. You know, the right country. I think nowadays, for me to go to like a smaller country, it doesn't make sense. It has to be like a more established country, and then if it's there, it's there. But you know, for now, I just want to concentrate on my football and see where it goes.
1: And Haris, coming to you, there will be not just the listeners, fans of the show listening, but footballers who hope to play in Europe will be listening as well, right? What's your advice to them when they want to consider a move abroad, considering the experiences you've had?
0: Yeah, I think with how football is nowadays and how globalised it's become and the development that a lot of countries have made with the infrastructure, I think obviously Europe is still the best place to go. But I think, you know, like not everywhere in Europe is better than every place in Asia, for example. I think, you know, the development that Asian countries have put into their football, you see like the facilities, the professionalism of a lot of leagues is really, really improving. And so I think you should really consider all different aspects, not just rush into decisions. You know, really do your research, talk to the coaches if you can, to the people at the club, talk to other teammates who may have known people at those clubs and countries and see what it's like. Yeah, but I think at the end of the day, it's good to go to these places and experience new things because you'll learn a lot as a footballer and as a person. But just you don't need to rush into decisions. Take your time and make the right decision for you, and you'll know what it is.
1: Fantastic advice. I hope the listeners as well as budding footballers heed that advice. You talk about right decision. Perhaps pass the mic to Raihan because I want to ask you about your future, right? I know the company line is going to be, we'll see what happens and stuff like that. My question is not going to be what club you're going to be playing for next season. My question is, does your next move really just prioritise the Asian Cup? Getting minutes, getting form, getting fitness in, is that top of mind when you decide on your next move?
2: Yeah, for me, I think for the next year, the biggest goal is Asian Cup, you know. Especially, you know, it's the first time we ever qualified on merit. And we're playing against three top nations, you know, two World Cup nations. So for me, that's the main goal. Yeah, is to be to peak at the right time.
1: And how much work are you going to give Gavin in terms of monitoring you? What time zone are you going to be playing in?
2: I mean, he will find out. I think he already has a good idea. And yeah, you know, soon everything will be clear for everyone.
1: Haris, similar sort of question for you. What time zone? Which country?
0: Yeah,
1: where?
0: So for me, I haven't really confirmed anything. I'll say that first of all, I can tell you that I've got offers from multiple different countries. You know, to stay in Thailand, I have some offers from other countries in the region. I have an offer from Europe as well to go. So you know, I just need to talk to my dad, my family, and obviously see like what the pros and cons of each challenge and each team and opportunity are, and then make the best decision for me, because like we said, this is a very special year with the Asian Cup, so that will definitely influence my decision, and yeah, I think I'll make the right decision for myself at the end of the day, and we'll see what happens, but I should be figured out all very soon.
1: Let's now switch and talk about the national team. I think Raihan touched on it there. The draw has shown the calibre of opposition we're going to go up against: Australia, Iran and Tajikistan. What do you make of the draw, and how excited are you to pit yourself against World Cup teams, like you say?
2: I think, you know, this is a great opportunity for all of us in the national team to, you know, just show our quality. You know, you can, when you play the best, you have to step up to their level. And I think, you know, we've been working really hard so far these last few windows, and I think things are starting to click. You know, we hold ourselves to a very high standard now, and yeah, it's going to be really exciting, and I want to just see where we stand amongst those countries to give us like a gauge in the world where how good we are. And yeah, it's exciting.
1: And Harris, more immediately, Mongolia, China await, playing at Jalan Besar, slightly different from the national stadium. How excited are you to play at Jalan Besar but also test yourself against Mongolia and then China?
0: Yeah, obviously, you know, playing for Young Lions, we played at Jalan Besar a lot, so it's nice to just be back on familiar ground. Obviously, it's a new turf with the grass, so I'm excited for that. I think as players, the National Stadium is amazing. You know, I think the best stadium in Singapore for any sports event. But Jalan Besar is a football stadium, and that makes a big difference. You know, the crowds near to the field, you can really feel the atmosphere. And I think the last time I went to Jalan Besar to watch a game was against Vietnam in the AFF. And that was a packed stadium. The atmosphere was really, really good. I was in the crowd that day. But yeah, I'm really excited. Hopefully I get the opportunity to be there on the pitch. Mongolia and China, two very different teams, two very different challenges. So I think it'll be good to see how we can adapt to both. And yeah, it's all in good preparation for the Asian Cup. And I think we'll put up a good performance. And hopefully we can be the best versions of ourselves and make the fans proud.
1: Listeners, if you haven't got your tickets to Mongolia, now's a good time to go grab those tickets. I understand China is sold out, but Mongolia is still there. Harris, we'll stick with you for this next question. Sort of humble when you say, I hope I'm on the team sheet. It's my observation that you're now one of the first names on Gavin Lee's team sheet. Why do you think it's clicked so well with Gavin?
0: Yeah, I think ever since I come into the setup, from before my debut, obviously Coach Gavin was assistant at the time, but we worked very closely together. We had a lot of chats, you know, like little small things that he would just come to me after training and just give me little pointers. And I think I really enjoyed working with him, and I'm glad that he trusted me. I feel like I try and put my best foot forward every single day and be the best version of ourselves. That's one of the things that he's always like made clear in the lead up to Asian Cup. Let's everyone, whether you're the staff or a player, you know, just be the best version of yourself, and then that will be the best for the team. So yeah, I just try and work hard every day and do everything I can do in my control. And I think I'm just glad that, you know, I've been able to learn a lot from not just Coach Gavin, but the senior players, and yeah, help the team. You know, at the end of the day, that's what any footballer wants to do, is just play well themselves, but to help the team to win.
1: Absolutely. Raihan, squad-related question for you. Slightly different, though. You were once an informed fullback for Albirex Niigata. This squad features an informed fullback for Albirex Niigata, Mamat, right? Yeah. As someone vying for that same position as yours, how does that make you feel? Is that competition, or is that... What's your thoughts?
2: I think it's good, you know, for the national team. You want to have the best players. And, you know, it's great to have Mamat back after such a long time. And, yeah, it's good for the national team. You know, we want the best players, and competition is just going to make us go to a higher level. So yeah, in every position, I think we need competition. So it's a positive thing for the national team.
1: Raihan, we'll stick with you. Final few questions, but we talk about Asian Cup this, Asian Cup that, right? There's also the ASEAN Cup happening mid-year as well. How important is it that Singapore does well just to keep the goodwill on site heading into the Asian Cup?
2: Yeah, I think, you know, every international window is a very important opportunity for the players, for the staff, for everyone within the setup. You know, even this one, two friendlies, we're taking it as serious as we can. And then obviously the ASEAN Cup, and we have the FIFA, like the AFF and the ASEAN Cup. So there's two tournaments coming up, a lot of chances for the players to show themselves and put their, you know, their hand up and say, I want to start an Asian Cup. So yeah, it's a... very important. Everything leading up to the Asian Cup will be very important.
1: Harris, anything to add?
0: Yeah, I think obviously we as a team want to put in a good performance because we want to be at our best for Asian Cup. But I think it's so important to have the fans on your side. And I think putting in good results, but more importantly, good performances in, that will, you know, get the fans to be excited for Asian Cup, to have something to cheer about. And I think that is also just as important for the team as to get the public and all the fans to tune in.
1: Don't take it from me, take it from the Stuart Bros. They need the fans to cheer on the Lions. This is my final question to you. Raihan, perhaps you want to tackle this first. My observation when it comes to the national team, right? Fundy Brothers this, Fundy Brothers that. I don't mean this in a malicious way at all. But as the Stuart Brothers, is that more motivation for you to do well for the national team?
2: I mean, I think we have our own motivations, you know? I think we have our motivations for ourselves and our family and our country. And yeah, I think it doesn't really matter all the noise outside or whatever people say. So end of the day, I think me and Harris know why we have our own reasons why we play football. And that's the main motivations for us.
1: Harris?
0: Yeah, I think obviously, you know, we're brothers and the Fundies are brothers. But I think once we come to the national team, we're all just teammates, you know? There's no like brothers or like connection. We're just like trying to help each other, be the best version of each other, and I think it doesn't really matter. I think we all just want what's best for the Singapore national team, and we all just work hard every day to achieve that.
1: Once again, to clarify, no malicious intent, just finding out the motivation. Raihan Harris, thank you so much for speaking to
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0: traffic update from ICA. Heavy departure traffic at Woodlands Checkpoint due to tailback from Malaysia. Delays are expected and motorists are advised to check traffic conditions before embarking on their journey. Follow ICA Facebook for more updates.
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0: 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Heavy departure traffic at Woodlands Checkpoint due to tailback from Malaysia. Delays are expected and motorists are advised to check traffic conditions before embarking on their journey. 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
1: Powerful leaders in action today, International Justice Missions, Ray Lee and Cocovita CEO Raj Singh are joining us to talk about stopping violence against vulnerable people, how everyday choices can protect children, especially across Asia, and how one major decision, one mistake, one lesson, all of these things we can help as a community to deal with trafficking, deal with violence against vulnerable communities. The International Justice Mission has been around for over 25 years, working on this problem around the world. We are so happy to have both Ray Lee and Raj Singh with us today. Good morning.
2: Hi. Hi. Good morning.
3: Good morning, Glenn. Thanks for having us this morning in the studio.
1: Welcome. Happy to have both of you. And Ray, if we can just start out with you, maybe tell us a bit more about IJM, International Justice Mission. If somebody gets on your website, it is unbelievable the amount of work and good work that IJM is doing across the world. But tell us a little bit more from your perspective.
3: Sure, Glenn. The International Justice Mission, IJM, is headquartered in US. We are a global non-profit organization and is considered as one of the largest anti-slavery organizations in the world. So we operate in, at present, over 20 countries in over 34 jurisdictions around the world. Our aim is to bring freedom to the world's poorest who have been abused. So our goal is really to prevent the violence from happening in the first place, so that, you know, people can also can trust their own justice systems and to be able to have the security and safety to bring criminals to justice, and also to ensure that safety and freedom are happening within the communities that they live in. So right now, what we do is we have a proven protection model. We have managed to reduce slavery and violence by between 50% to 86% in globally, in and that's proven in the case work that we do. So it's really impressive.
1: That's massive.
3: Yeah, in that, right? So for in Singapore, like, you know, our children can walk the streets safely at night. So I don't really take this for granted. And in Singapore, we have a reliable legal system. We have a reliable police force. So as a mother of three, I really hope that, you know, children around the world can walk safely in the different communities. And when they are able to flourish, communities, economies can flourish, and then nations can prosper as well.
1: You know, when we look around Southeast Asia, let's just take that as our kind of our neighborhood, if you will. Where are the hot spots still where we see problem? I mean, we know about the scam.

0: centers. We've talked a lot about those in Cambodia and Myanmar and elsewhere. But where are the real hotspots for human trafficking, for slavery, and, you know, slave type conditions in this part of the world?
1: Yeah. So as we speak now, there are close to 50 million people who live in modern day slavery.
0: 50 million?
1: Yes.
0: Around
1: yes,
0: the world?
1: Yeah. Yeah, just around the world.
0: Yeah. Mm-hmm.
1: And I mean, this can be in the forms of trafficking in person, labor trafficking, and in violence against women and children and police abuse of power. So just in Asia itself, there are two primary casework that we remain focused on. The first is modern day slavery, which is forced labor, like what you mentioned, and to a certain extent, the scamming compounds and operations. Mm. So like professionals around the region, they are looking for employment, and in the process of it, they respond to fake job ads, and then they get trafficked and scammed and put into scamming compounds, for instance.
0: Yeah.
1: So this also happened in industries like fishing, agriculture, and even in palm oil industries, for instance.
0: Yeah.
1: And closer to us in Philippines, there is an issue which is very close to our heart, which is the issue of online sexual exploitation of children, which is what we call OSEC in short. So what OSEC means is basically this live stream sexual abuse or exploitation of children using a lot of the gadgets that we are using today, like Facebook,
0: yeah.
1: Zoom, Teams. Yeah, so children are just placed in front of the cameras, mobile phones, whereby people around the world, they pay a small token amount, like $2 to $5, just to be able to detect what they want the children to do.
0: Mm.
1: Yeah, so it's really heartbreaking, and we don't want that to happen to any of our children.
0: Yeah. Raj, let's bring you in. Raj Singh, CEO of Coco Vida. You had decided to partner with IJM, and how does that come together with what you're doing in your company and your desire? How did you get involved with working with International Justice Mission?
2: Okay. Thanks, Glenn. So our journey is farm to consumer impact, basically as a social enterprise business, where we start off with farmers from the coconut industry, then we have a team of women who make the products, which are very clean, handmade, without machinery, no heat, and we've done a few good things in terms of the quality of the products, which we try to bring to the consumers, and then try and amplify this with a direct-to-consumer model. So, which means that we are not mainstream retail. We work with directly with partners who are owners of retail stores. We try and work with organizations where we can get our products into the lives of people, whether that's a yoga center, pain management center, and things like that. So along this journey, we felt that we can extend our impact into community giving, and that's how we added on this fourth layer of to our business, where we do extend the farm to consumer mission to community giving. And we started in a small way last year, partnering with a few charities to get the experience, gave a drop down menu option for consumers, whoever's buying on our online store, and donate a small percentage to whatever charities are nominated by whoever is buying.
0: Mm-hmm. How did this idea, was it just because these were some of the issues that were being dealt with in the community where you were hiring people? Like in the Philippines, for example,
2: yeah,
0: or elsewhere?
2: So if you look at the bottom of the pyramid, the coconut industry has a lot of poverty. And the coconut farmers in the Philippines is trapped in poverty from one generation to the other, as a result of which a lot of women end up leaving the Philippines to go overseas to work, to become breadwinners for the family.
0: Yeah.
2: There's a large community, about, I think it's over 2 million, they're called OFWs, overseas foreign workers, who go overseas, and in that process, they leave the children with trusted family members, right? So that's where this problem happens, and, you know, one hears of stories. But when I met Ray, and through some friends and networking, and we are looking for purposeful missions where we can have long-term collaborations to extend our impact that we can measure in a meaningful way, as opposed to, we do a lot of the one-off things, you know, like if somebody goes online and, like I said, buys our product, gives a percentage, that's a one-off. But to make that impact, we had a conversation and we said we can focus on the prevention side of it by having a wider outreach. And then thanks to you, we are here today to share this little story that we are trying to build. See who else wants to come on board and get involved and help on the prevention. So, for example, like a big tech, you know, a Google or a Meta or a ByteDance, an Accenture, anyone can come on board and partner with us and see how they want to play a small role in the prevention, because that's where the real problem is with the online sexual exploitation.
0: Ray, let's bring it back to you. And we're in conversation talking about the International Justice Mission with Ray Lee, the executive director for Singapore and Southeast Asia, also with Raj Singh, the CEO of CocoVita. Raj is, I think, pretty clearly spelled out how his company, you know, gets donations and trying to partner with you. How important is it for IJM to have community or country partners like CocoVita to help in your mission to not just, you know, get the problem on the other end, but to prevent the problem in the first place? What does that look like?
1: Yeah, I think the partnership is definitely critical because just to give a magnitude of the issue, right? In 2022, about 500 million Filipino children were abused sexually online, and it's live stream abuse.
0: 500 million children.
1: Yes, correct. Just in 2022 alone. I think what was shocking to us was 83% of the traffickers were actually their known family member or a trusted one. So like, when Raj mentioned that, for instance, in Singapore, we do have Filipino helpers. We are very blessed with their support. But that means that they left their children at home in the care of their loved ones, right? So this offers the opportunity for the children to be abused. And the median age of abuse of a child is 11 years old. And it can be as young as a two-month-old infant from our experience. So that is the magnitude of the issue. And I think that also shows us that one alone cannot do this. We can't go into the fight for freedom alone. So we value the partnership with our stakeholders like business, CocoVita, and also we may also ask, like, what can one do, right? We are I'm so powerless. That's the reason when we spoke about this issue, we wanted to first of all thank you for allowing us into this platform this morning to talk about the issue, to spotlight the issue, and also to allow people to be able to understand, like, you know, if when they make a consumer choice, for instance, a cup of coffee, or they want to buy a gift for someone, to wonder what goes behind the supply chain. Was someone exploited because this product is cheap? And then to give more thought into thinking, what can I do to be part of a community that can bring safety and freedom to many who are yearning and crying aloud for help?
0: It's so hard, though, isn't it, to know? I mean, people, your average consumer, like you say, you want to go get a cup of coffee. How can you even tell, you know, what their supply chain, what their scope 2 and 3, you know, look like going deeper into their supply chain? It's a real challenge for consumers. I think everybody wants to do the right thing, but how do you actually know you're doing the right thing by supporting one business versus another business?
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0: good age to get a credit card, okay? First, we're going to take a walk down memory lane back to the 1850s when Neil was a young lad. Do you remember the first time or when you got your first credit card?
1: Yes, I was a chimney sweep at the time, Audrey. I was a chimney sweep. Me and Oliver Twist, we worked up those chimneys and they said, come on, mate, let's go get a credit card. Well, funny you should say that,
0: yeah.
1: Because ATMs exploded across the world in the 1980s when I was a kid. And this is before you were born, I'm guessing?
0: Yes.
1: Yes. So in the 80s, suddenly every high street had an ATM. And when you're a kid, listeners, young listeners will know this, there's always urban myths in schools. Oh, if you do this, this will happen. If you do this, this will happen. The big one in my school was, if you use your school library card, you can access the ATM.
0: You guys are so cute.
1: Because it's the same size and the same. So everybody was trying to put library cards in the ATMs. So me and my best friend Ross, this is absolutely true. I don't know why you're laughing. This is what we did in the 80s. We were so blur. We took our school library card, exactly the same size, and we're like, it's so easy. We're going to be rich. And we kept trying to jab it in.
0: Oh, my God.
1: And the machine kept going, beep, beep, beep, beep, beep. And in the end, this is absolutely true, the bank manager came out and said, you're like the 20th kid today. For the last time, you can't put a library card in the ATM.
0: Were you 30 years old?
1: I was. I was at university when I did this. I was really at university when I did this. So that was my story. And I did not, I thought about this, I did not get a credit card, I think, until university.
0: Okay.
1: I think.
0: So 20s, early 20s?
1: Yeah, I was 18 then. 18, I was going to university.
0: Oh, wow.
1: No NS, right? So I went to university at 18, and I think that's when I got my first credit card.
0: Okay, so that's actually pretty early. 20% of our listeners voted on our poll and said 18 to 21 is a good age. The younger, the better, okay? 50% of our listeners said 22 to 26 when you're learning how to be an adult. Now, that's when I got my first credit card. And the final 30% said only after 27 years old, after working for a few years. So I'll put our listener Aloysius in this camp, who wrote in to say that a debit card with a spending limit was given to his daughter at around 18.
1: Yep.
0: And a credit card should be at least 26, 27. So I think more and more people are skewing older. I got my first credit card at 24. I was living in the U.S. at the time, and I was making my own money. And I was told that, well, especially in the U.S., I needed to build credit because all of your trustworthiness, going to the bank, trying to get buy a house, to get a loan, that is heavily reliant on your credit score standing. I think it's different in Singapore, but we know that Singaporeans think a lot about money, independence and adulthood at a very young age, actually.
1: I am genuinely surprised by that figure. It's so conservative. Number one, that Singaporeans are so late in getting credit cards. Number two, that you got yours when you were 24.
0: Yeah.
1: I had visions of you like 11 years old. And daddy going, there you go. Knock yourself out.
0: Hey.
1: This one is shoes. That one is handbags. No, I genuinely surprised by that. This is a city of fast-moving fintech, and it's all cashless this and cashless that. I just assumed that Singaporeans would be much earlier with their credit cards. My daughter still doesn't have a credit card.
0: Okay.
1: And I thought she was the last one. I got her a debit card only when she was 15 or 16, I think.
0: Okay.
1: Before that, it was just cash.
0: Yeah. So for many young adults, credit cards are very important. It's their first real financial responsibility. Pay the bill on time or you get slapped with a late fee or interest. Sometimes it's also the start of their first debt problem, right?
1: Yeah.
0: So in Singapore, the most principal credit card holders need to be is at least 21 years old. You have to be at least 21 to get your first credit card. Although there are some youth-focused cards available from when you're 18 years old, and that has lower spending limits, and usually you still need parental consent.
1: Wow.
0: And requirements.
1: Now I'm thinking I'm wrong. Maybe I was wrong. Maybe it was a debit card I had at university, because I don't know if I'd have had the credit to get a credit card. I could be wrong, because Stanley says, good morning, Stanley.
0: Good morning.
1: Stanley says, you get a credit card when you start working. And I get the logic of that, because then you can support it. You've got a base. You've got some sort of financial security to pay for it.
0: That, and also for a lot of banks, you have to prove that you have a job. They'll only give you a card if you have a job. And banks clearly know how young consumers are.

0: nowadays, students today are introduced very early to cash back and reward points, buy now, pay later also, and installment payments. And what's interesting is that younger Singaporeans today are actually growing up more financially aware in many ways. Mm. So studies have shown that many Gen Z consumers already think about investing and budgeting and financial independence much earlier than previous generations ever thought about it. But this is what worried me a little bit. A study by DBS found that nearly 22% of Gen Z and young millennials source their investment advice and news solely from social media channels and chat groups like TikTok and WhatsApp.
1: Wow. Have you seen some of the content on TikTok? You're going to get financial advice from these people who are juggling cats on pianos and things? Not for me. Athanasios, who's listening from Adelaide Airport, thank you, Athanasios, says, given people use mobile phones for payments, maybe both should be for over 16, which is the legal age of driving here in Australia. So no car, no credit card, and no social media until you're 16. What do you guys think? WhatsApp 88550893. Clearly, on this one, I'm a bit of a dinosaur because I did some research and they suggest that 6 to 12 years of age, 6 to 12 is when kids can get their first debit cards. And they actually have these. They have the POSB Smart Buddy. They have the OCBC Mighty Savers. Mm-hmm. Other banks have them. Debit cards from 6 to 12. My daughter never had one until she was 15, 16. Then they say ages 13 to 15, you can add a child to a parent's credit card. We never did that.
0: Okay.
1: We still haven't done that.
0: So what was your reasoning behind only giving your daughter her debit card at 15 years old?
1: Because I'm a little bit old school. I'm a bit of a dinosaur. I wanted her to literally have that tactile experience of the value of cash in her hands.
0: Wonderful.
1: Use this $10 bill. You will get this much with it, this much change. I wanted her to have that tactile understanding of financial literacy.
0: Yeah, because, you know, having that tangible feeling is very different. Because globally, experts have warned that cashless societies can psychologically disconnect people from spending because tapping a card simply just doesn't feel as painful as handing over physical cash. And all of us know this feeling. You tap once for coffee, tap another time for lunch, you tap for a grab, and you don't feel the pain anymore.
1: 100%, which is why, and I wrote columns about this, that initial Simply Go introduction on the SMRT was such a disaster, quite frankly, from a PR standpoint. Because many people, myself included, it's not about being old school. It's about when you tap in, you want to see how much you've spent, how much you have left. If you do that with other cards, you don't. You tap into the MRT, you tap out. You tap on the bus, you tap out. With Simply Go, you have no idea what you've spent and what you have left.
0: Yeah.
1: The traditional cards, you do. And I like that. I like that level of financial literacy. This train has cost me this much. I have this much left on my card.
0: Yes.
1: It's not about whether you're rich or poor. People just want to know that information.
0: I think so. And learning financial discipline has probably also become even more important than before. I think many Singaporean parents are still divided on this. Some believe that exposing young adults to credit cards earlier helps them learn responsibility. And even better, if you have a card that you can actually observe of how your kid spends, you can, you know, exercise your right as a parent to rein them in if needed. And others feel that young people should first experience working life and bills and budgeting before being trusted with revolving credit.
1: Could not agree more, Audrey. Yeah. We've got a fabulous comment from young Gerard. Hello, Gerard. He has a GP exam today. So thank you for chiming in, Gerard, how old are you, by the way? Before getting a credit card, says Gerard, it's important to have a debit card.
0: For years, he says.
1: I'm with you, Gerard. Mm-hmm. We have the best listeners. Credit cards can feel like having infinite power to spend money.
0: That's true.
1: See, he said in one sentence what took us 10 minutes.
0: Yeah, I know.
1: Well done, Gerard. Debit cards are a way to learn to detach yourself from cash whilst it still works like cash, unlike credit cards where one can just spend freely and possibly lose track of their spending. Gerard, you are going to ace your GP exam today with thinking like that, my friend.
0: Good luck. And you know what? You said it best, I think. I think it's great to maybe ease them in with a debit card before you introduce credit cards, because a lot of people, or especially younger consumers, may think that my spending limit is cash money in the bank that I can just go ahead and spend. And that's just a slippery slope. So whatever Gerard said, I think that that's 100%.
1: Yes, and if my daughter's listening, listen to Gerard. You're not getting a credit card anytime soon, so please stop asking. And that, my friends, was Breakfast Bites.
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1: Welcome to Singapore Unfiltered on Singapore's number one talkback radio show in Singapore, Let's Talk Singapore. This week, there was a front page story on the Straits Times with the following headline. A study finds that over half of eight-year-olds in Singapore have used AI, and it's the most popular tool is ChatGPT. Should we be allowing children that young to use AI to help with their homework, their essays, their compositions? Is it encouraging our children to cheat? That's the question we're asking today. WhatsApp 88550893. Are we teaching our children to get their ideas from AI? Are we diluting their critical thinking, their powers of reasoning, their analytical skills, all the essential tools they're going to need in any workplace in the 21st century? I have a very personal story about this because I teach workshops, and the theme of the workshops are how do you create a unique voice in the age of AI? And not surprisingly, they're becoming very popular in primary schools and secondary schools. I've even done these workshops with teachers.
2: Okay.
1: How to create a unique voice in the age of AI. I had a school come to me. I will not name the school for obvious reasons. But they came to me and they said, we like the idea of your workshop. This is absolutely true, what I'm about to say. We like the theme of your workshop, but can you tweak it slightly so that you can teach our children how to get their ideas from AI?
2: Yes.
1: And I nearly fell off my seat because no. You don't use AI to get your ideas. You create your ideas, and then afterwards you may use AI to support them, enhance them, boost them. But the fact that teachers were coming to me and saying, we need you to show our children how to get their ideas from AI. Well, it's a contradiction in terms. It's an oxymoron because they're not their ideas, are they?
2: Right.
1: They're
2: right.
1: AI's ideas, which have been stolen from a million different voices around the world, including mine. All of my books, by the way, have been stolen by large language models, the LLMs. And I'm among many authors, Lee Kuan Yew, Catherine Lim, any other major author you care to mention in Singapore. We've all had our books stolen illegally. There's not much we can do about it. And they're all being fed into these AI machines, right? We know this. So why on earth would I want a kid, a student, to get his ideas from AI? That's the question I'm asking today. Are we encouraging our students, our children, to essentially cheat when it comes to AI?
2: This is a very intense conversation. And I have to say, to quote your favorite Harry Styles, is this just the sign of the times? Everyone is using AI now, Neil.
1: Just stop your crying.
2: Stop your crying.
1: That's what people say to me. Just stop your crying, Neil. It's the sign of the times.
2: Because this is where the world is going, not just students, but adults as well. And David, our listener, thank you so much for chiming in, David, has chimed in to say, this is called AI-assisted learning, not cheating. Okay? And I think that there's a point to be made there as well, because a lot of people realize that if everyone uses AI and I don't, I'm the one who's going to be losing out here. This is not going to be a fair fight, right? So everyone has the same tools. We're all learning at the same pace. Do you think that that's true?
1: That's a very interesting point you make, Audrey. But the analogy could be applied right now to something called the enhanced games, which is going on right now. Have you heard of the enhanced games?
2: No, I haven't.
1: This is where steroid taking is okay.
2: Oh.
1: So you can take whatever you like. It's the same argument. Everybody else is taking steroids. So if I don't take steroids, I can't compete. So they have the clean games, the regular games, like the Olympics, where you're drug tested, and the enhanced games. So that analogy would apply here. It's like saying, oh, these are the enhanced exams, the enhanced compositions, because if I don't use AI, my friends are going to get ahead of me. I get that point, but that's not the point I'm making. The point I'm making is that children should be encouraged first to develop their critical skills, their creative skills, their imagination, and then by all means, use AI, to our listeners' point, use AI later on to assist with your creative ideas. Mm. Because the statistics are quite alarming. I was going through the story, and you can read it on the Straits Times. The study showed that over half of eight-year-olds, as I said, have already used AI.
2: That's young, I have to say.
1: But the usage climbs to 90% by the time they're 13.
2: Yes.
1: 90%. Mm-hmm. So that's the point you made. You're in the minority now. If you get to 13,
2: if you're the last 10%,
1: you're not using AI,
2: don't you feel like, why am I doing myself a disservice? 9 out of 10 of my peers are using this, and I feel like I'm being held back. Do you know what I mean?
1: I know exactly what you mean. But if I was playing devil's advocate, I would say, if I'm an employer, I'd probably give the job to the 10%. Because if he's got a unique, creative, individualistic voice, someone who can think on his feet, be entrepreneurial, critical skills, doesn't rely on a machine to do his thinking for him or her, I might give the job to the 10% if I was playing devil's advocate.
2: Sure.
1: Are we encouraging our kids to cheat? Or as David says, it's called AI-assisted learning. It's not cheating.
2: Yes. So we also are hearing from Aloysius, who says, yeah, not a good idea to introduce AI tools during primary school, hoping that there will be some reconsideration to delay the implementation of AI at primary four in schools. And so I think that this is it now an official thing that in primary four, they're starting to introduce AI to the curriculum? Is that how it works?
1: I believe so. I'd love to hear more from our teachers. Irene, good morning, Irene Goh. She says she agrees with Neil. Thank you, Irene. But please elaborate. What do you mean by that? Mm. Okay, coming back to the AI. Look, we are increasingly seeing our children use AI for homework, for learning, and for problem solving. And the difficult question is this for our listeners. Is AI helping kids learn or, and this is my concern as an educator, parent, and an author, or are we teaching them to outsource their thinking?
2: Right.
1: If we're teaching them to outsource their thinking, that's a problem for their college applications, their poly applications, and their job applications. That's the question. Are we teaching our kids to outsource their thinking? We have a listener joining us right now with an audio note about AI. Let's play it now.
3: Good morning, Neil and Audrey. Shelby here. On the topic of AI and kids and whether we are cheating, I don't think we are. I mean, look at it this way. In the 80s, right, kids could work a VCR and record movies from TV with timers, and adults were struggling with that. It's just moving the goalposts, I feel. And in today's context, I think that the education institutions just need to move with the times and incorporate using AI in assignments and things like that. The whole idea here is that the expectation would be that kids use AI to do their assignments. And in doing so, they've shifted the goalposts, not just from knowledge that they have, but how they get that knowledge and the resourcefulness of them working on the internet in order to get the solutions to find an answer for their assignment. So it's not just knowledge based now. We're actually moving the goalposts. Kids have moved with the times. It's just the educational institutions that need to follow suit so that we can progress a little bit further and the knowledge level increases, not just by what they know, but how they can find it out.
1: Mm. Number one, hasn't Shelby got a fabulous voice?
2: Yes.
1: I want him reading my bedtime stories.
2: Shelby, consider it. Maybe have an app.
1: Imagine Shelby. Neil, it's time for bed now.
2: Yeah.
1: You have to get up at 4:30 in the morning. So I'm going to give you my views on AI and the future for children's education.
2: Yes. Great voice,
1: Shelby.
2: But also a very well thought out explanation.
1: Completely.
2: And I think that he brings up some very good points. Incorporating AI into your curriculum, because this is just where it's going. And he also brought up, you know, the analogies, and I kind of can tap into that as well. In the 90s, when everyone was using calculators, it's not cheating, is it? It's just, this is just how things roll now, and everyone gets a calculator, and it doesn't mean that you don't learn basic math, but that is a tool for you to use to enhance your learning. I think that, at least this is my opinion, it's not so much that people are using AI. That's just how things roll now. But teaching them how to use it responsibly.
1: There you go.
2: I think is the key.
1: Completely agree with you, Audrey, and I completely agree with Shelby. I agree with everything you said. That ship has sailed. Mm. AI is here to stay. I'm not like a Luddite, you know, a dinosaur saying, no AI. Of course it's here. I use it myself every day. Not an issue. I use it sometimes to prep. But the difference is, this is the key point I wanted to stress. I have, what am I, 51 years old. I have 40 plus years in the memory bank, the data bank of knowledge, experiences, wisdom, whatever you want to call it. I can put that with AI. I can put that with AI, and my powers of deductive reasoning can tell me whether I think this information from AI is useful and this piece of information from AI isn't useful.
2: I understand.
1: That's the concern I have.
2: Yes.
1: When children don't yet have those skills. So I agree with Shelby. You work with AI.
2: Yes.
1: AI doesn't replace your thinking.
2: Yeah.
1: You have to have those critical thinking skills first. And where I agree with Shelby completely, there has to be a massive revamp of education in Singapore. Because previously, knowledge was power.
2: Yes.
1: It isn't anymore.
2: No.
1: It's a Google click.
2: Mm-hmm.
1: Knowledge is not power anymore. Analysis is power. Reasoning is power. A unique voice is power. I'm still employed, despite the fact AI can do most of the things, or some of the things that I can do, right? Unique voice, creative voice, these are the skills that are going to be more priceless than ever before. And it comes back to that 10%. If you have that standout critical voice, so you could use AI to do your PowerPoint presentation, right? People do it now. They can give you all the stats, all the figures. You finish your PowerPoint presentation. You're trying to sell a product. You don't sell it with the PowerPoint presentation. You sell it in the Q&A that follows.
2: Right.
1: That's when you sell your product. That's when you need your critical skills. That's when you need to think on your feet.
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A clear look at the stories shaping Singapore and the world, from current affairs to business and industry, through sharp conversations and fresh perspectives, understand what's driving change. 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

0: 80 million. That's what it went for. The largest en bloc sale in 2026. Owners received about a 55% premium through this sale versus selling on the open market. Then we're going to talk about a live case study. We all hear about leasehold reality, right? What happens when the lease runs down to zero? Well, this case study gives you a real life example of what can happen. But first, we're going to start with the EC scheme because it really is in focus. And we're going to ask whether the traditional BTO, EC, private property ladder, still is the route to wealth and property. Is it still as valid in 2026? Now, we heard National Development Minister Chee Hong Tat say the EC scheme should focus on meeting home occupation needs. And we saw changes on the 8th of May. Here is a little clip of National Development Minister Chee Hong Tat.
1: First, we will extend the EC MOP from 5 years to 10 years. The current policy requires EC homeowners to fulfill a 5-year MOP before they can sell their units to Singaporean citizens and to Singapore citizens and permanent residents on the open market. They must wait another 5 years, in other words, 10 years in total, before they can sell their units to any other buyer, including foreigners and corporate entities. After that point, ECs may transact just like any other private residential property. Second, developers will not be allowed to offer the Deferred Payment Scheme, or DPS.
0: Okay, so let's go through the changes together. National Development Minister Chee Hong Tat sending a strong signal, basically saying the EC scheme should focus on meeting needs of being homes. So we saw changes. 8th of May, buyers of new executive condos or ECs will have to live in them twice as long before they can sell them. The MOP for ECs is now 10 years. Double the old minimum occupation period of 5 years. Now, why the changes? They came in response to a review of the EC scheme. There were concerns over affordability, and the proportion of first-time buyers of EC had fallen off dramatically in recent years. Also, the deferred payment scheme for ECs will be no more. That scheme will be removed. These new changes do not apply to EC projects that have already been launched for sale, if you already live in an EC, or for sites where the tenders have closed. These new changes basically apply to new government land sales. So the first two sites to be affected by the new measures are located in Canberra Drive and Sembawang Drive. So let's look at this together. The end of the deferred payment scheme for ECs and a new 10-year MOP for ECs. Do these changes fundamentally change the investment case for executive condominiums? Will longer holding periods reduce speculation, or could EC prices actually rise because future supply becomes more restricted? We're going to put that question to Ivan Chai, who is the chairman of Crestbrick. Ivan, good morning. How are you?
2: Good morning. I'm good. Thank you, Michelle, for having me here.
0: Okay, so the ECs were originally introduced because they were meant to be a bridge between HDB and private housing. With these latest measures, how are you reading how ECs are evolving?
2: I think the latest measures, right, is fantastic to make sure that EC is a housing for people to stay in rather than for speculation. Because before, like what our minister stated in the speech, right, is that in the last 5 years, between 2021 to 2025, 75% of the EC owners, right, actually sold off their properties within the first 5 years of MOP. So that means that people are actually making money from the buying EC and then flipping it and moving on.
0: Okay, so what do you think anybody looking to buy an EC now has to keep in mind?
2: Okay, so let's talk about in the perspective of the new ones. So let's see what the future holds. First, the MOP period is going to be 10 years. So it means that before you can sell to Singaporeans and PR, right, that means we have to stay in it longer. Two, there's no more deferred payment scheme. So that means that people have to pay more in down payment for the property before they can get the keys. Okay. Third, 90% have to be sold to first-time owners rather than 70% before the measure. So more first-time owners and such. Okay. So basically, what it means, right, in my opinion, is that demand is going to be shrink because you have 90% more first-time owners than in the past, which was 70%, and you need more money up front. So, and now we are only looking at the serious people who want to stay for a minimum of 10 years before they can move on. So this, what these whole measures come about, right,

0: is so that maybe in future, for the government land sales, the developers will bid a lower price for a property and also launch the properties, right? All these new ECs at a lower price.
1: You think developers are going to bid a lower price for the properties? It seems like more expectation is on developers now in terms of, you know, payments, in terms of the fact that you have to have a certain demographic of buyer, first-time buyers. So do you think that buyers, developers are going to bid less?
0: My take is that developers are going to bid less because it's also in alignment with where our ministry wants to go to. So in other words, right, if it's not a strong enough deterrent, I bet that there will be more measures coming into place because the objective is to lower these.
1: The objective is affordability.
0: Yes, that's right.
1: Make ECs affordable so that they are genuine homes.
0: Yes, that's right.
1: Or ensure that they remain genuine homes. So the deferred payment scheme will no longer apply to future EC land sites. Do you think that's significant for developers and buyers?
0: I think it's significant for first-time owners because if you are thinking about it, right, like a young couple in Singapore that is planning to get married and qualify to buy EC, they may not have much savings. So it will, what you mean, right, maybe they need help from parents or they need to really be very advanced in their career to have enough money for the down payment of an EC as a first-time buyer. So in that sense, right, I would say that demand will come down. Yeah, but having said that, right, then I think what is important for me, right, is that then as a young couple, first-time buyer, should I be going for an EC? That will be an interesting question. And my take, right, is that it is a fantastic option. Because we need to look at the one of the principles, which is what is the long-term price of EC as compared to a normal private condo? Okay, and from our research, right, at Crestbrick, right, is that in the long run, the prices are similar. The per square feet prices are similar. So today, if we have an EC that is being launched at a lower price compared to private condos, right, and we know that in the long run, it will catch up, right? It's fantastic. That means, right, we actually make even more money. But the caveat, right, or the problem is that we need to hold it for 10 years MOP. Okay, that is like having lesser returns across the years. But one thing to note is that in Singapore, when we buy a property, right, there's this concept of called gearing up or equity finance. That means if our property has already gone up in value, we can actually extract out the profits. So in this sense, right, if I were to buy an EC, at the time when the project already TOP, or we collect the keys, right, is already the time where we can already do an equity term loan to take out the profits and then to put it elsewhere to greater use.
1: So interesting. A lot of questions that I have for you. You think developers are going to bid less for future EC land sales, land sites. What do you think developer appetite is going to be for creating new EC projects?
0: The appetite will still be very strong because the current ECs have all been sold well. So until we see ECs not being picked up at a fast rate, right, then the appetite will still be strong.
1: But the trouble was first-time buyers were not buying them. There were increasingly less first-time buyers.
0: So
1: it was strong, but it was fueled by maybe people looking to upgrade.
0: I was thinking that ECs will still attract people who can afford it because it is more like a sure ticket to success, in my opinion, more or less sure way to success. Because why? If we think that private properties, right, are going to create or hold well for us, buying EC at a lower price than private condos means that it's a great deal.
1: Almost so, like a no-brainer.
0: Yeah, that's right.
1: You're getting a huge discount from the start. I think it was 20 to 30% less than some people.
0: I think it's about 200, 300 per square feet lower.
1: Yeah, but the problem that Singapore's trying to solve is the proportion of first-time buyers has fallen sharply in recent years, and clearly that's the pool that they hope will benefit from EC sales.
0: Yes, in that sense, if it's the first-time buyer with a lower capital to buy the first EC, right, it also means that maybe the prices of EC's launches, right, will come down, which means greater profits when compared to the eventual price point as compared to private condos.
1: Gosh, you could get even greater profits from your EC. But you got to be cognizant of the fact that you're going to have to stay there for 10 years. Does this mean you have to wait 10 years before you can rent it out?
0: Yeah. So, yeah, you can still rent out rooms. You can't rent out the whole thing. Yeah. But I would say that basically, even for me, right, in the place where I stay, right, I'm already staying in it for like 7, 8, 9 years. So I would say that it's more or less normal that we buy a home with the idea to stay in it rather than to flip it every 5 years. So I think the mindset will become that buying an EC is for our home, as a home, rather than flipping it after the MOP.
1: Yeah, it'll change the spirit of the space as well. It'll feel more like a community. More people intend to sink roots down for longer.
0: I think that's the right way to go, definitely, for Singapore.
1: All right. So EC's still a prominent investment case, something worth looking into as, not only a home that you want to live in that has the condo trimmings, but also genuinely good leveraged investment. We've just discussed that. Next, we're going to turn to Loyang Valley, the en bloc sale. Now, why is this deal so significant? I'm trying to pull up the numbers. 880 million.
0: That's right. That's right. I think the whole idea is that this can be a first sign that en bloc activities are picking up, because there were 7 developers, right, that were bidding for the land or interested in the land,
1: mm-hmm.
0: as opposed to their previous attempt at en bloc, which from what I read, right, was zero. Yeah. So there was a lot more attention to this. So it's also a sign that developers are very bullish on the current property situation in Singapore.
1: All right. This was the third attempt over 8 years. From what you're seeing, what changed this time? Just timing? So more developers were hungry?
0: I would say that developers are hungrier because the recent new launch have all done well. Most of them have done well. And also, right, there was an MRT site that was more or less confirmed in that area. So it's a 3 minutes walk to the MRT.
1: Oh, that changes things.
0: Yeah, man. So instead of outskirt, it becomes easy connectivity plot of land.
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1: That's right. It's Viewpoint Friday. And honestly, what a week to unpack. Wages, data, oil prices swinging wildly, and Asia's biggest security summit opening right here in Singapore. I've got the perfect person to help make sense of it all. Manu Bhaskaran is the founding director and CEO of Centennial Asia Advisors. And if I'm not mistaken, he's also a senior research fellow at the Institute of Policy Studies. Manu, welcome.
2: Hi. Thank you for having me.
1: Now, you know, has it been a good week or a bad week in your view? Big picture.
2: It's always a good week. You know, we can't let things get us down. I think there are things to look forward to. The economy is doing quite well in Singapore, despite all these shocks. And with a bit of luck, you'll get at least a pause in the conflict in the Middle East.
1: I love that framing. Let's get into it. So Singapore posted 6% growth in the first quarter, which on the face of it is a really strong number, right? Better than expected. But then the MOM wages data came out this week and painted quite a different picture on the ground. Fewer firms giving out raises, even as profits improve. And here's a stat that really stuck with me. 71% of workers say they feel they're being paid fairly, but only 37% say they're actually satisfied with what they earn. Are we right to feel good about this economy, or is there a catch, Manu?
2: Well, it's always relative. The economy is doing quite well. It is generating jobs, and it is generating jobs that provide fairly decent wages, right? And wages have kept pace with inflation, which is more than we can say for many other countries. So we should be grateful up to a point. Can we do better? We can always do better. I think our small, medium-sized enterprises probably need a bit more support so that they can also create more jobs that Singaporeans can participate in profitably.
1: Is it heavily concentrated in certain sectors?
2: Singapore economy has always been generally run, you know, on the basis of attracting multinational companies to come and do very high value work in Singapore. So to some extent, it means that the indigenous private sector, the small, medium sized enterprises, sometimes do not get the full benefits of all the spillovers from the multinational companies. So I think there is a bit of a problem there, but that can be addressed. Right now, we're doing quite well, and it is excessively founded on just a few key factors, primarily this AI-driven capital spending boom, which some people are beginning to be a bit concerned about because there's a big question mark over how sustainable it can be. So you could get this very strong growth for a while, and then suddenly it fizzles out if there are some issues with funding or financial markets correct or something else happens. So I think that's the issue today. But remember that we have this huge pipeline of foreign investments coming in. Mm-hmm. A lot of it is really very high value and will continue for the next few years. So that's a solid base from which to build growth. I think what we need to do is to complement that great success in attracting foreign investment by doing a bit more to help the local indigenous private sector.
1: Well, from a business perspective, it's quite promising, but things are good now. For how long, we're not too sure.
2: Yeah.
1: So that's quite frustrating from a worker's perspective, isn't it?
2: Yeah, in an age of uncertainty, there's going to be frequent shocks, whether it could be geopolitical, it could be another trade war. We don't know. There could be a lot of stuff happening on the technology front, some of which will be good, some of which will be bad. We will just have to learn to be resilient and need to learn to be more adaptive to these changing circumstances. We have to deal with the world as we find it.
1: Right, okay. And MTI kept the full year forecast at 2-4% even after this strong Q1. What are they seeing that gives them, you know, this pause?
2: I would guess the lead indicators for demand for our manufacturing sector remain quite strong. We can tell that from the guidance we receive from the big technology firms in the United States and elsewhere, which seem quite committed to continuing with this capital spending boom, which is extraordinary. It's not just data centers, but it's all the other stuff that goes into building the infrastructure for AI to be expanded and to offer even more services to everyone. Right now, there's great confidence because there's a feeling that the productivity gains from AI, from all the spending, are going to be real and justify those big, huge capital expenditures.
1: Okay. It's almost saying that we have to stay adaptable. I feel that's the advice for everything these days, not just your career. All right, let's talk about the story that has had oil markets in a complete spin this week, because it ties directly into what we've been talking about, the station, the Strait of Hormuz. Mm. So this week we've had yet another cycle of deal imminent, followed by fresh strikes. You know, Wednesday, oil fell more than 5%, if I'm not mistaken, on hopes of an agreement. Thursday, it bounced back 3% after the US and Iran traded strikes again. Now, that's the third direct military exchange since the ceasefire was supposedly in place. And between all of that, President Trump rejected a draft deal his own envoys were apparently working on. And in the same breath, threatened Oman, one of the key mediators. Manu, at what point do we just accept this as the new normal?
2: Well, I think we need to get beyond the, swings of every day and look at the fundamentals. The fundamentals are that both the United States and Iran have it in their own interests to seek a pause in the conflict. And therefore, forget about the noise. Eventually, a deal will be done. Right now, there's a lot of positioning, a lot of bargaining, a lot of pushing and shoving, which is typical of the last phase of a negotiation. But I'm pretty confident that some kind of deal will lead to a pause. It will not be a perfect pause. There will be episodic clashes because there are a lot of tensions, and the deal will not be a complete one. It'll leave a lot of questions unanswered or for future negotiations. So there'll be even more pushing and shoving later. Mm. But it will be an improvement over what we have today. Some shipping will start clearing the Hormuz. Oil supply, natural gas supply, and the supply of other key commodities will improve to some extent. We won't go back to pre-war levels yet, I think, but it will be an improvement. And I think we should be grateful for that.
1: Okay, and in those 5% swings in oil prices in a single day, for people who aren't watching oil markets closely, should they care about anything here?
2: I think what we should do is to take our eyes off the day-to-day, hour-to-hour swings and focus on the longer-term, medium-term picture. If there is no deal, then the inventories of oil and other stuff will deplete within the next few weeks, and we will get very sharp spikes up in oil prices, natural gas prices, and therefore electricity and gasoline and all those things that matter to us. So we do need this pause, and I'm still reasonably confident that we will get it. Like I said, it is in the interest of the key players to achieve that.
1: Hmm. Is there any scenario where this resolves quickly at all?
2: It resolves quickly in the sense that we go back to the halcyon days of 2025. Hmm. No, that's not going to happen.
1: Okay.
2: Too much has happened in terms of violence, in terms of anger and resentment, in terms of new power configurations. For instance, control of the Straits of Hormuz was not debated last time. Now it is a big issue. So, we will continue to have to deal with more volatility and uncertainty from time to time. But hopefully we at least get a pause and some relief from the more extreme scenarios.
1: Okay. I just wanted to ask, if the Strait were to close completely for an extended period, what is the realistic worst-case scenario for Singapore?
2: If the current disruption continues for another few weeks, the oil majors and other industry analysts all are quite clear. There's a consensus that the inventories that we have been living off in terms of oil and gas and many other items will deplete to critical levels, and you get sharp increases in costs. And that would mean a global recession. So this is a very severe outcome that we need to avoid. And I don't think anyone really, whether it's the United States or Iran or Russia or China or any of these people, desire.
1: Okay, let's stay with Singapore for our final story, because there's something very significant happening right here. The Shangri-La Dialogue opens. 44 countries, defense ministers, military chiefs, all in one place. It's Asia's most important security forum. The US is here at full weight. Defense Secretary Pete Hegseth is on the podium, I think, tomorrow, perhaps. But China, for the second year running, is sending a low-level delegation. No defense minister, and before 2025, Beijing had sent ministerial representations 6 years in a row. Manu, what is China actually saying by stepping back?
2: Generally, China has not really been very comfortable with the Shangri-La dialogue format. It feels that it is quite often at the receiving end of criticisms, and it's put in an awkward position. So one can understand why they're a bit hesitant about sending high-level representatives to the conference, especially at this very awkward time when you have a Middle East conflict, when there are ongoing negotiations between the United States and China on finalizing trade and other issues that are quite sensitive. I wouldn't read too much into it. I think it is actually not very surprising that China did not have such a high-level delegation.
1: Manu, looking ahead to the rest of this year, what's the single development you'd be watching most closely, perhaps as a signal of which direction the region is heading?
2: I think we will see quite imminently, I think, some kind of pause in the Middle East. So the next thing that will happen after that, I fear, is a revival of the trade war. We are seeing the United States preparing to introduce new tariffs to replace the ones that the Supreme Court invalidated. We're looking at the EU and China heading into a potential confrontation over many trade issues. So I fear that we must get ready for another wave of protectionism.
1: Okay. And I suppose the ones who do well in such an environment are the ones who stop waiting for certainty and, you know, have already started building for a range of outcomes.
2: Exactly. We have to be proactive. We have to build buffers and improve our ability to respond to shocks, because the shocks will come.
1: On that note, Manu, we've covered wages, oil prices, regional security, three very different stories, and somehow they all connect. Thank you so much for being so generous with your time. Okay, that's Manu Bhaskaran, Founding Director and CEO of Centennial Asia Advisors and Senior Research Fellow at IPS. 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

Start your day with the stories, conversations, and voices that matter on Let's Talk Singapore with Neil Humphreys and Audrey Seek. 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Then take a breather with Live Well with Michelle. 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
1: Welcome to The Big Story. I'm Hung Bin Jong. Singapore workers' real wages grew by 4% in 2025, up from 3.2% the year before, even as overall salary increases slowed slightly, according to the Ministry of Manpower. So while pay packets may not have jumped dramatically on paper, workers are, in theory, getting more spending power compared to the year before.
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0: what do these numbers really tell us about Singapore's economy? Are workers genuinely feeling financially better off? Which industries are pulling ahead and which ones are slowing down? And in a time where the cost of living still feels high for many Singaporeans, will wage growth continue? Well, joining us today to share more is Terence Ho, who's Executive Director of Institute for Adult Learning at the Singapore University of Social Sciences. Hi, Professor Ho. Thank you so much for joining us.
1: Hello, and thanks for having me on the show.
0: All right. I just want to start off. I mean, MOM says real wages in Singapore grew by 4% in 2025, which is higher than the 3.2% growth seen the year before. But how significant is this growth of 4%? What does that actually mean in practical terms? Are Singaporeans, you know, generally better off this year compared to 2024?
1: I would say a 4% increase in real wages is fairly significant. It means that after accounting for inflation, the purchasing power of workers' wages increased meaningfully in 2025. And one of the key reasons, of course, is that inflation fell significantly from 2.4% in 2024 to just 0.9% in 2025. So although nominal wage growth moderated from the stronger pace in 2024, real wages grew faster in 2025. So I would say that, yeah, as income growth outpaced increases in the cost of living, Singaporeans were better off in purchasing power terms in 2025. Mm-hmm. But of course, this is an aggregate picture and people's live experience may differ depending on their specific wages, their spending patterns and household costs that they face.
0: Right. But I mean, while wage growth remained positive across all sectors, most industries actually recorded slower wage growth in 2025 compared to 2024. So when we see the numbers, you know, for each sector compared to the previous year, why is it that most industries saw stagnant or slow growth?
1: First of all, I would characterize the nominal wage growth in 2025 as still generally healthy, even though more measured than in 2024, for a few reasons. First, I think firms were likely more cautious amid global economic and geopolitical uncertainty. Businesses were operating against a backdrop of, you know, uncertainty and heightened geopolitical risks, making them more conservative about their costs, including wages. And then, of course, as mentioned earlier, inflation fell significantly, and that made employers face less pressure to raise their nominal wages aggressively because the workers are experiencing less erosion and purchasing power. And perhaps labor market, even though it remained relatively tight, showed some signs of modest easing in the second half of last year compared with 2024. And this also reduced the urgency to bid up wages to retain workers.
0: Well, as you've mentioned, this comes as, you know, inflation dropped significantly from 2.4% in 2024 to 0.9% in 2025, while over 83% of firms remain profitable. Now, while MOM's report showed more firms were profitable in 2025, apparently fewer companies actually raised salaries. So, Professor Ho, I mean, why are employers becoming more cautious despite doing better financially? Do businesses today still feel pressure to, you know, increase wages in order to retain workers?
1: So I think profitability and the wage decisions don't always move in lockstep, because even if they are profitable, employers may be cautious if they are uncertain about future demand or business conditions. And some of them may take a wait-and-see approach given the global uncertainty. And as mentioned, of course, low inflation also reduced the need for large nominal wage adjustments. That said, I think the labor market remains fairly tight, and businesses still face retention pressures in occupations with skills shortages. So I think firms would be more selective, maybe raising wages for certain critical or specialized roles rather than just broad-based wage increases across the board. And looking ahead, I think the caution may further intensify. MOM's forward-looking indicators show that between February and March this year, the share of firms expecting to hire in the next 3 months declined, while the proportion planning wage increases also fell from 39.3% in February to 25.4% in March. And this again suggests a more measured pace of hiring and wage growth, particularly if external conditions further weaken.
0: Well, now let's move to the part where a lot of listeners might be interested to hear which industries saw significant growth wages. I believe administrative and support services recorded the strongest wage growth at 7.5%, but this was lower than the 8.7% growth recorded in 2024. What's driving this and why was it lower than the previous year?
1: Well, even though it may be lower than 2024, I think 7.5% is still very strong.

0: wage growth. And a significant part of this is in terms of structural factors. The sector includes industries such as cleaning, security, and landscaping, which are covered under Singapore's progressive wage model. So the wage ladders, the skills requirements, and the local qualifying salary rules continue to put upward pressure or push wages upwards for these workers. And perhaps the wage increase is slower than 2024 because some of the exceptionally strong gains in earlier years reflected a catch-up phase as the wage floors were raised more rapidly. And we are now seeing perhaps a more sustainable pace of increase.
1: While most sectors recorded slower wage growth in 2025, it looks like insurance services and wholesale trade were the two sectors that bucked the trend. Is that a sign that specialized talent is becoming more valuable? How were these two sectors able to buck the overall trend here?
0: Well, insurance, I think a case could be made that yes, I agree with you, specialized talent is becoming more valuable. And of course, the sector increasingly requires expertise in areas such as underwriting for complex risks such as cybersecurity risks, and even the expansion of wealth management in Singapore. And I would say that the wage growth does reflect the continued demand, maybe increased demand for specialized skills amid limited supply. Whereas for wholesale trade, I would be more cautious about drawing any conclusions because the wage growth only increased marginally from 4.2 to 4.4%. So it could be regular fluctuations rather than major structural shift.
1: Okay. On the flip side, I believe accommodation and hospitality saw wage growth cool quite sharply. Was that inevitable after, the tourism rebound period?
0: I would say so. The exceptionally strong wage growth in the previous year reflected a rebound effect as tourism recovered after the pandemic. So, for example, if you look at visitor arrivals, it grew by 21.5% in 2024, but slowed to just 2.3% in 2025. So the industry is moving towards a more normal growth trajectory, which translates into more moderate wage increases.
1: Well, could accommodation and hospitality continue this downward trend in 2026, especially with the current geopolitical tensions?
0: Well, a key factor will, of course, be the outlook for tourism. Visitor arrivals are still expected to grow in this year, possibly somewhat faster than 2025, but nowhere near the pace seen in 2024 during the rebound period. The key risks come from high oil prices, geopolitical tensions, particularly if they result in higher airfares or weaken consumer confidence globally. And of course, travel is discretionary spending, so prolonged uncertainty could affect our visitor arrivals. At the same time, I think the hospitality sector could also look at relying more on automation and technology to ease manpower constraints. And again, that could affect the wages in the sector.
1: Other than the industries that we've discussed so far, which other sectors do you think may continue to see softer wage growth moving forward? Are there industries today where workers may feel like their salaries are no longer keeping pace with expectations?
0: So I would say that sectors such as manufacturing, construction, and food and beverage, which saw slower wage growth in 2025, could continue to see relatively softer wage growth, particularly if external demand weakens or domestic cost pressures remain elevated.
1: On that note, a recent Job Street by SEEK poll found 71% of workers felt they were paid fairly, but only 37% said they were satisfied with their salaries. Now, this is fascinating. Most workers thinking that their pay is fair, but far fewer are actually satisfied with it. Well, what does that tell us, Professor? I mean, could this be because the cost of living still feels psychologically high, even if inflation is slowing?
0: Yes, I think there is a difference between the perception of fairness and maybe expectations or aspirations, or what people think is enough to get by comfortably in Singapore. So they may think that employers paying them fairly relative to market conditions, but they could still feel disquieted if they feel that their salary is not keeping pace with, rising costs or even lifestyle expectations. And of course, in the post-pandemic period, the higher price level does have a psychological impact. Even though inflation has moderated, prices are significantly higher than before. And that may continue to shape how workers feel about their financial security.
1: All right, some great insights from you there. Thank you so much, Professor, for joining us today.
0: Thanks, Hongbin.
1: Thank you. That was Terence Ho, Executive Director of Institute for Adult Learning at the Singapore University of Social Sciences. This has been The Big Story with me, Hung Bin Jung.
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1: Welcome to The Agenda. I'm Hung Bin Jong. Now, for many young Singaporeans, buying a home used to feel like a clear life milestone. You graduate, you get a stable job, apply for a BTO, settle down. But today, with rising property prices, higher cost of living, delayed marriages, and changing priorities among Gen Zs and millennials, the path doesn't seem so straightforward anymore. So when should you actually start thinking about buying your first home? And is the traditional BTO route still the only sensible option? Well, joining us here today to discuss this is Nicholas Mak, Chief Research Officer at Mogul.sg. Hi, Nicholas. Thank you so much for joining us again.
2: Hello. Thank you for having me.
1: Thank you so much for joining us. Well, Nick, when do Singaporeans usually start thinking seriously about buying their first home? Has that timeline changed from previous generations?
2: I think typically is when they have found a steady life partner, someone that they want to get married to. That is typically the time that they may want to think about buying. Usually it's a HDB flat, which is why there's a joke that the Singaporean marriage proposal is, will you BTO with me? But then there are also some people who choose to live single, who wants to remain single. And for these people, well, the HDB regulation is they can only apply for a HDB flat or buy a HDB flat when they are age 35 years old.
1: Definitely. But are Gen Zs today approaching housing differently compared to millennials?
2: Well, I think some of them may feel a bit more anxious about buying properties because they have heard headline news about how property prices has risen. But I think we need, and also about the number of million-dollar flats, but we need to take this into context. The million-dollar flats, yes, there's more of them, but they make up about 6% of the total number of HDB flats, resale flats transacted every year. And I think for a large number of new people planning to get married or newly wets, they will typically be buying HDB BTO flats if they are eligible to do so. And those flats are usually sold about 20 to 30% cheaper than the open market price.
1: Well, is there such a thing as too early to think about property?
2: Yes, I think there is. If let's say someone is still in university or have not even or just started working, you know, and they don't have enough savings, cash savings, as well as CPF ordinary funds, then it might be a bit too early because you do need a steady job, a steady paycheck in order to pay for the mortgage, the monthly mortgage. So thinking about it a bit too early and reading all those news about, which is maybe a bit more skewed towards rising prices, it can cause a lot of unnecessary anxiety.
1: Understood. Well, then when should you start to think about your first property? Should young adults start planning from their very first paycheck, or is that a bit too early since you did mention about having a sufficient amount of money in your CPF as well?
2: Well, I think definitely young adults should start planning, especially if they are thinking of getting married and settling down. They should put aside a part of their paycheck into a saving account, you know, and gradually build up the savings. And I also noticed that a growing number of young people in their late 20s or 30s, that means those who are thinking of buying their first home, might also be thinking about asking their parents for financial assistance. That may not be suitable for everyone, but that is what some people, if they are able to, contemplating.
1: Definitely. Well, I mean, a lot of young Singaporeans feel priced out before they even begin, especially with property prices so high at the moment. If you just look at private property prices, I believe as of May 2026, the data confirms that Singapore's private residential property prices increased by 0.9% in Q1 of 2026. So realistically, Nick, how much savings should someone have before even considering their first property for both public and private property?
2: Well, I would typically advise people who are Singaporeans who are buying their first property to look to buy a HDB flat, ideally a BTO flat, because the price is not as high as that of a resale flat. And if they are thinking of buying something else, well, they need to prepare at least 5% of the price of the property in cash. The rest can be paid in CPF. But if they are taking, if they are eligible to take up a HDB loan, they can even pay their down payment with their CPF funds. So typically, 5% is kind of a rule of thumb, you know, for the down payment. But the other thing they have to look at is the absolute price of the property. And okay, they have to talk to probably a banker, or they can use online financial calculator to work out how much is the monthly installment. The rule of thumb is that try not to use more than a quarter or 30% of your take-home pay to pay for the or your total salary to pay for the monthly installments.
1: Okay. But I mean, I believe even BTO prices are quite high at the moment. If you just look at the new launches in the prime areas, if you're looking at a flat that is on a high floor, it could range from about $700,000 to $800,000, right? So, Nick, is BTO still the smartest first step for most Singaporeans? Is the traditional BTO first, condo later upgrade path still realistic today?
2: I think so, it is. Because the BTO flats is cheaper, it is newer, and although some locations might not be that ideal, especially if they are thinking, everybody wants to buy somewhere near a MRT station or somewhere near to the CBD, but that's not possible. And the other thing is that even if such a BTO project were to come up, it could be the price would be higher, and they would be either plus or prime flats, which means they come with certain restrictions, including a 10-year minimum occupation period. So young people who are thinking of buying such flats will have to bear in mind they have to live in it for a minimum of 10 years. So that might be something that not everybody is prepared to do. But on the whole, yes, I would say BTO buying a BTO flat as your first home is still a wise choice.
1: Okay, interesting. Then what kind of buyer should not go for a BTO?
2: I think those who have too much money, those who have very high income and are not eligible. Right now, the income ceiling for families, HDB eligibility income ceiling is $14,000 per month. For singles, it's $7,000 per month. So those who earn above this income ceiling would not be eligible to buy HDB BTO flats. But they can still buy resale flats. Now, there's no income ceiling for resale flats. Or alternatively, is they may want to explore if they are eligible. Let's say their income ceiling is, their income doesn't exceed $16,000, is to buy a executive condominium. So those people who are not eligible, well, then perhaps they should not go for BTO flats.
1: Okay. Well, I mean, you did mention that the BTO first condo later upgrade path is still realistic today, but is owning private property still realistically achievable for younger Singaporeans? I mean, what kind of income or financial discipline does that require today?
2: Well, again, it's the financial discipline is basically saving up enough. Now, typically, one must also, I think anyone who's thinking of, let's say, upgrading from a HDB flat to a private condo should also ask themselves, why are they doing it? You know, what's the reason behind it? Is it just for social status, to save face, or is it something that is perhaps they want to buy it for more space, for example? Because the quality of Singapore's HDB flats is actually quite high, and I've known of friends who have bought their HDB flats as their first home, and up to now they're still living in the same HDB flats, even though their children have grown up and moved out. So a HDB flat can be a home for life. One is happy with it. We are talking about the sense of contentment.
1: Well, then what are the biggest misconceptions young people have about buying their first home, you think?
2: Well, I think one of the misconceptions is that it is out of reach. You know, it's not affordable anymore. I think that typically when people look at HDB flat prices, they're and they read the newspapers, they often think that every single HDB flat costs $1 million or more. That's not true. They can go to the HDB website. There are certain tools in there where they can actually key in perhaps the address, the size of the flat, and they can find out what is the median price. That's the price of the flat in that particular town or estate. So that can put some realism into the argument. The other thing is that in the HDB website, they can also find the prices or the price range of the upcoming or the new BTO project. So typically, and see whether or not they are eligible for some of the housing grants that our government is giving out to the Singaporean couples. So all this can actually help to reduce the price of buying one's first BTO flat.
1: Right. There are a lot of support available for people if they need it. But is there any unrealistic expectations you've heard from a first-time buyer?
2: I think one of them is that they think that they need to buy a condominium first, you know, first, that means jump straight from their parents' home into a condominium. Now, some people might do that because their parents are able to do, are able to afford. Some parents might even use their children's name to buy the another condominium unit, a private property, as a form of investment. Now, that can be a bit risky because if you were to buy a private property as your first home, and later on you decide that, oh, I'm actually still eligible to buy a BTO flat, you have to sell your private property, wait 2.5 years before you're eligible to buy a HDB flat. Now, that might throw a spanner in the works if you are planning to get married and hoping to move into your HDB flat, because this 2.5 years delay can be quite disruptive.
1: All right. Some great insights from you there. Thank you so much, Nicholas, for joining us today.
2: Thank you for having me.
1: Thank you. That was Nicholas Mak, Chief Research Officer at Mogul.sg. And that's all on the agenda with me, Hong Bin Jung. Catch us again, same time, same show on your way home.
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1: Welcome to Singapore Unfiltered on Singapore's number one talkback radio show in Singapore, Let's Talk Singapore. This week, there was a front page story on the Straits Times with the following headline. A study finds that over half of eight-year-olds in Singapore have used AI, and it's the most popular tool is ChatGPT. Should we be allowing children that young to use AI to help with their homework, their essays, their compositions? Is it encouraging our children to cheat? That's the question we're asking today. WhatsApp 88550893. Are we teaching our children to get their ideas from AI? Are we diluting their critical thinking, their powers of reasoning, their analytical skills, all the essential tools they're going to need in any workplace in the 21st century? I have a very personal story about this because I teach workshops, and the theme of the workshops are how do you create a unique voice in the age of AI? And not surprisingly, they're becoming very popular in primary schools and secondary schools. I've even done these workshops with teachers.
2: Okay.
1: How to create a unique voice in the age of AI. I had a school come to me. I will not name the school for obvious reasons. But they came to me and they said, we like the idea of your workshop. This is absolutely true, what I'm about to say. We like the theme of your workshop, but can you tweak it slightly so that you can teach our children how to get their ideas from AI?
2: Yes.
1: And I nearly fell off my seat because no. You don't use AI to get your ideas. You create your ideas, and then afterwards you may use AI to support them, enhance them, boost them. But the fact that teachers were coming to me and saying, we need you to show our children how to get their ideas from AI. Well, it's a contradiction in terms. It's an oxymoron because they're not their ideas, are they?
2: Right.
1: They're
2: right.
1: AI's ideas, which have been stolen from a million different voices around the world, including mine. All of my books, by the way, have been stolen by large language models, the LLMs, and I'm among many authors, Lee Kuan Yew, Catherine Lim, any other major author you care to mention in Singapore. We've all had our books stolen illegally. There's not much we can do about it, and they're all being fed into these AI machines, right? We know this. So why on earth would I want a kid, a student, to get his ideas from AI? That's the question I'm asking today. Are we encouraging our students, our children, to essentially cheat when it comes to AI?
2: This is a very intense conversation. And I have to say, to quote your favorite Harry Styles, is this just the sign of the times? Everyone is using AI now, Neil.
1: Just stop your crying.
2: Stop your crying.
1: That's what people say to me. Just stop your crying, Neil. It's the sign of the times.
2: Because this is where the world is going, not just students, but adults as well. And David, our listener, thank you so much for chiming in, David, has chimed in to say, this is called AI-assisted learning, not cheating. Okay? And I think that there is a point to be made there as well, because a lot of people realize that if everyone uses AI and I don't, I'm the one who's going to be losing out here. This is not going to be a fair fight, right? So everyone has the same tools. We're all learning at the same pace. Do you think that that's true?
1: That's a very interesting point you make, Audrey. But the analogy could be applied right now to something called the enhanced games, which is going on right now. Have you heard of the enhanced games?
2: No, I haven't.
1: This is where steroid taking is okay.
2: Oh.
1: So you can take whatever you like. It's the same argument. Everybody else is taking steroids. So if I don't take steroids, I can't compete. So they have the clean games, the regular games, like the Olympics, where you're drug tested, and the enhanced games. So that analogy would apply here. It's like saying, oh, these are the enhanced exams, the enhanced compositions, because if I don't use AI, my friends are going to get ahead of me. I get that point, but that's not the point I'm making. The point I'm making is that children should be encouraged first to develop their critical skills, their skills, their imagination, and then by all means, use AI, to our listeners' point, use AI later on to assist with your creative ideas. Mm. Because the statistics are quite alarming. I was going through the story, and you can read it on the Straits Times. The study showed that over half of eight-year-olds, as I said, have already used AI.
2: That's young, I have to say.
1: But the usage climbs to 90% by the time they're 13.
2: Yes.
1: 90%. Mm-hmm. So that's the point you made. You're in the minority now. If you get to 13,
2: if you're the last 10%,
1: you're not using AI,
2: don't you feel like, why am I doing myself a disservice? 9 out of 10 of my peers are using this, and I feel like I'm being held back. Do you know what I mean?
1: I know exactly what you mean. But if I was playing devil's advocate, I would say, if I'm an employer, I'd probably give the job to the 10%. Because if he's got a unique, creative, individualistic voice, someone who can think on his feet, be entrepreneurial, critical skills, doesn't rely on a machine to do his thinking for him or her, I might give the job to the 10% if I was playing devil's advocate.
2: Sure.
1: Are we encouraging our kids to cheat? Or as David says, it's called AI-assisted learning. It's not cheating.
2: Yes. So we also are hearing from Aloysius, who says, yeah, not a good idea to introduce AI tools during primary school, hoping that there will be some reconsideration to delay the implementation of AI at primary four in schools. And so I think that this is it now an official thing that in primary four, they're starting to introduce AI to the curriculum? Is that how it works?
1: I believe so. I'd love to hear more from our teachers. Irene. Good morning, Irene Go. She says she agrees with Neil. Thank you, Irene. But please elaborate. What do you mean by that? Mm. Okay, coming back to the AI. Look, we are increasingly seeing our children use AI for homework, for learning, and for problem solving. And the difficult question is this for our listeners. Is AI helping kids learn or, and this is my concern as an educator, parent, and an author, or are we teaching them to outsource their thinking?
2: Right.
1: If we're teaching them to outsource their thinking, that's a problem for their college applications, their poly applications, and their job applications. That's the question. Are we teaching our kids to outsource their thinking? We have a listener joining us right now with an audio note about AI. Let's play it now.
3: Good morning, Neil and Audrey. Shelby here. On the topic of AI and kids and whether we're...
1: author or... are we teaching them to outsource their thinking?

0: And in today's context, I think that the education institutions just need to move with the times and incorporate using AI in assignments and things like that. The whole idea here is that the expectation would be that kids use AI to do their assignments. And in doing so, they've shifted the goalposts, not just from knowledge that they have, but how they get that knowledge and the resourcefulness of them working on the internet in order to get the solutions to find an answer for their assignment. So it's not just knowledge-based now. We're actually moving the goalposts. Kids have moved with the times. It's just the educational institutions that need to follow suit so that we can progress a little bit further and the knowledge level increases, not just by what they know, but how they can find it out.
1: Mm.
2: Number one, hasn't Shelby got a fabulous voice?
1: Yes.
2: I want him reading my bedtime stories.
1: Shelby, consider it. Maybe have an app.
2: Imagine Shelby. Neil, it's time for bed now.
1: Yeah.
2: You have to get up at 4:30 in the morning. So I'm going to give you my views on AI and the future for children's education.
1: Yes. Great voice, Shelby. But also a very well thought out explanation.
2: Completely.
1: And I think that he brings up some very good points. Incorporating AI into your curriculum, because this is just where it's going. And he also brought up, you know, the analogies, and I kind of can tap into that as well. In the 90s, when everyone was using calculators, it's not cheating, is it? It's just, this is just how things roll now, and everyone gets a calculator, and it doesn't mean that you don't learn basic math, but that is a tool for you to use to enhance your learning. I think that, at least this is my opinion, it's not so much that people are using AI. That's just how things roll now. But teaching them how to use it responsibly.
2: There you go.
1: I think is the key.
2: Completely agree with you, Audrey. And I completely agree with Shelby. I agree with everything you said. That ship has sailed.
1: Mm.
2: AI is here to stay. I'm not like a Luddite, you know, a dinosaur saying no AI. Of course it's here. I use it myself every day. Not an issue. I use it sometimes to prep. But the difference is, this is the key point I wanted to stress. I have, what am I, 51 years old. I have 40 plus years in the memory bank, the data bank of knowledge, experiences, wisdom, whatever you want to call it. I can put that with AI. I can put that with AI. And my powers of deductive reasoning can tell me whether I think this information from AI is useful and this piece of information from AI isn't useful.
1: I understand.
2: That's the concern I have.
1: Yes.
2: When children don't yet have those skills. So I agree with Shelby. You work with AI.
1: Yes.
2: AI doesn't replace your thinking.
1: Yeah.
2: You have to have those critical thinking skills first. And where I agree with Shelby completely, there has to be a massive revamp of education in Singapore, because previously knowledge was power.
1: Yes.
2: It isn't anymore.
1: No.
2: It's a Google click.
1: Mm-hmm.
2: Knowledge is not power anymore. Analysis is power. Reasoning is power. A unique voice is power. I'm still employed, despite the fact AI can do most of the things, or some of the things that I can do, right? Unique voice, creative voice. These are the skills that are going to be more priceless than ever before. And it comes back to that 10%. If you have that standout critical voice. So you could use AI to do your PowerPoint presentation, right? People do it now. They can give you all the stats, all the figures. You finish your PowerPoint presentation. You're trying to sell a product. You don't sell it with the PowerPoint presentation. You sell it in the Q&A that follows.
1: Right.
2: That's when you sell your product. That's when you need your critical skills. 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
2: What's in the box?
3: It always makes
4: What's in the box? Yes, it's time to play Singapore Unboxed, where each time the host will take turns to open up a blind box and reveal something that's happening in Singapore right now. Could be an event, a product, a new release of some kind that serves the Singapore community. Here we go. Singapore Unboxed.
3: Let me guess.
2: What's in the box?
3: It's in Singapore, and you can find it here, and you can also find it elsewhere.
4: Close.
3: Okay.
4: But it has been in other parts of the world, but right now it's only in Singapore. It has been in other parts of the world, but right now it's only in Singapore. That I can say.
3: Is it traveling like the Pasar Malam?
4: Not a Pasar Malam. What do you guys think? WhatsApp 88550893. It is genuinely something for the whole family. The whole family. No one is left out here.
3: I keep thinking,
4: boys,
3: because of our conversation.
4: Girls, parents, grandparents, even especially great-grandparents. No one is left out here.
3: Great grandparents.
4: Yes, indeed.
3: So it's not a, not to, you know, be stereotypical, it's not a mobile thing. It's not an active thing, is it?
4: Well, because great grandparents can't walk.
3: Not can't walk, but you can't, I mean, is it like a sporting activity where you have to run and be very active?
4: That's a very, very perceptive guess. No. But all the family can do it, yes. And it is just as applicable to great-grandparents as it would be to very small children. How many things could you say that for? Not many, I would wager. Any guesses?
3: Diapers.
4: Oh, my word. Yes, she went there. Right, this time, there's no eating involved.
3: I really should filter myself. I know this is called Singapore Unboxed, and yes, we have a segment called Singapore Unfiltered. I really need to think about what I'm going to say before I say it. Okay, keep going.
4: It would help. Yes. Okay, it would help. Right. It's in Singapore, and it has been in other parts of the world, but right now it's only in Singapore. It's something for the entire family, equally applicable to the youngest children and the oldest great-grandparents, and this time, there's no food involved.
3: Okay. Did this originate in Singapore?
4: That's a smart question. No.
3: Oh, okay. No.
4: No.
3: But it's only here now.
4: Yes.
3: And it's good for everybody. And there's no food.
4: There may be food in the vicinity, but it's not about food. No. It's not about food. It's not about food.
3: Okay. Is it a show?
4: Daniel has sent in a very, very good guess. I can say the guess. Daniel says the BFG at the Esplanade. Very good.
3: Oh, Roald Dahl.
4: Yes, indeed. Roald Dahl. You went very posh then.
3: Roald Dahl.
4: Roald Dahl. Yes. Good guess, Daniel. Not correct, but a very good guess. Keep them coming.
3: Okay,
4: WhatsApp 88550893.
3: So Daniel's got me thinking, is it a show or a production of some kind? Can you say?
4: I would say no. I would say probably no, yes. Okay, but
3: is it a movie? Okay.
4: Thank you, Tricia. Thank you, Tricia. It's only available in one place in Singapore. It's not like your macarons in different, you can buy macarons in different places. This is only available in one place.
3: Okay.
4: In Singapore.
3: Is it a fair of some kind?
4: No.
3: No.
4: But to that point, but it is a popular destination for Singaporeans and tourists.
3: Airport.
4: Getting warmer, but no. What do you guys think?
3: It's not Jewel?
4: No, it's not Jewel. What do you guys think? To recap, it's in Singapore and it has been in other parts of the world, but it's only in Singapore right now today. It's something for the whole family. A rare thing that is just as applicable for the youngest kids and the oldest great-grandparents. And this time there's no food involved. And it's in one particular place in Singapore that is a popular destination for tourists and Singaporeans.
3: It's an exhibition. It's in a museum.
4: Patrick says, Candy and the Chocolate Factory. Patrick, I think you mean Charlie and the Chocolate Factory. Good guess, but we did that one last week. We've got Cats the Musical. Good guess. We've got Disney Cruise. Good guess. We've got Jurassic World. Good guess. We've got the Japan Fair. Good guesses. These are all fantastic guesses. Jada said carnival rides. Ian has said a playground. These are fabulous, fabulous guesses. They're getting closer. They're getting closer. They're flirting with it.
3: Museum?
4: Museum. No. Not a museum.
3: Not a museum. It's not
4: There'll be lots of people. I'll give you another clue. There'll be lots and lots of people taking lots and lots of photos.
3: I mean, that's everywhere. That
4: but,
3: is like...
4: No, but this, in fairness, yes. But you would go here specifically, I would say, to take photos.
3: Is it a photo? No. I was going to say, like, something really stupid, so I'm not going to say it. Because I'm filtering now. See?
4: Here's a good
3: See
4: one.
3: What I did there?
4: I'll give you another clue. This combines something that is internationally famous with something that is famous in Singapore. It combines
3: what?
4: The two. That's very smart what I did there. She likes that. Trisha likes that. Trisha likes that.
3: Wait, Roshan, show that again.
4: What's in the box? Give her
2: what's in the box?
4: Yeah, what's in the box? So, it's internationally famous.
3: Is it in the expo?
4: But it combines something that's famous in Singapore. No. Warmer, but no. It's not the expo. I've got someone trying to call us. Okay. You can send in voice notes. We can't just randomly put people on air. I know it feels like it when you hear us. Ian says, let's have a look at Ian. Cirque du Soleil.
3: Has anyone gotten it?
4: Not quite.
3: Okay.
4: Close.
3: Okay.
4: Some are close. Very close. NDP parade. Good one, but that's not yet. This is something that's available to the public now. F1, again, good guess, but not available to the public now. Singapore Zoo, someone has guessed. Very good, CT, that's a good guess. Gal says Merlion Park. James says Lego Botanicals. Yes, I think there's a Lego thing coming up. Lego at Jewel, very good guesses.
3: Okay, tell me this.
4: Winnie the Pooh high tea. Is there such a thing? I didn't know
3: that. That sounds good.
4: You like the high tea part, didn't you?
3: No, I like Winnie the Pooh.
4: You like the high tea part, didn't you, really? Let's be honest. You saw the high tea. It's like when just now we mentioned the Pasamalam and you heard the word gentrified. Your eyes lit up like it was Christmas.
3: No, I was like, oh, what did they do?
4: It's
3: gentrified. I was concerned.
4: It's gentrified. I'm
3: I was
4: going.
3: Concerned.
4: Cheryl, that was. Cheryl says Winnie the Pooh high tea. Stop laughing at me. Ian's getting closer, so I can't say what Ian said because Ian's getting closer. In fact, you would only really go here, I would say, for two reasons, but one of them is primarily to take lots and lots of photos.
3: Is it an exhibit of some kind?
4: Yes, I would say yes to
3: that. How long is it in Singapore for?
4: Oh, I think it's in here for quite a while. It's opening next week. It's opening next week, and it will be here until... This might give you too much information, but it will be here until early next year.
3: Okay, so it's for everybody. It's for boys, girls, old, young, everybody.
4: Yes, and it's one of those where you could argue, who's the most excited, kids or adults? Because the love of this thing specifically begins in childhood.
3: Sports?
4: Good answer. Not quite, but it begins in childhood for all of us, any generation. Jay says Chinatown. Good guess. Ian says circus. Good guess. I can't say Tai Yong's because Tai Yong's is half correct.
3: Circus is a good guess.
4: Botanic Gardens. Symphony in the Garden, says Lionel. Good guess. Flower show. Good guess. We've got lots of people getting really close.
3: Dinosaurs.
4: They're like 70% right. Good guess. Right, I'll give you some more clues. Ready? People with green fingers might enjoy this. Would enjoy this.
3: Who has green fingers?
4: Not literally, Audrey. I mean, I'm not talking about people with physical disabilities.
3: I was picturing the Grinch. I was like, what?
4: Yes, for the Grinches of Singapore, yes. So this is this is for people with actual green fingers, apparently.
3: Oh, sustainability, you mean.
4: Okay.
3: Loves trees, tree huggers.
4: There you go. You're getting closer.
3: Okay.
2: What's in the box?
3: A plant exhibit.
4: I'm getting much closer. This particular area, specific area.
3: Botanic Gardens.
4: No, but closer. It's very popular also with otters. Otters are always seen here at this particular place.
3: Like what?
4: Yes, for the Grinches of Singapore, yes. So this is
3: that's you.

0: This is books, films, TV show, merchandise. Nothing is bigger than this. Nothing is bigger than this.
1: It is Gardens by the Bay.
0: Yes.
1: Okay.
0: It's Gardens by the Bay. Okay.
1: In the Flower Dome.
0: I believe so.
1: Okay.
0: Yes.
1: There's something going on there.
0: There is. Do you know what?
1: No.
0: Oh, okay, no.
1: At least I got it in the ballpark.
0: One of the biggest stars in the world is involved with this.
1: Is it you, Neil Humphries?
0: No.
1: You do have some green fingers.
0: I do. I need to wash. Now, one of the biggest stars in the world, but ironically, this star doesn't speak very much.
1: Stevie Wonder? Oh, no, that you can't see. Sorry.
0: I don't even know your brain is joining these dots at this point. I don't know what just happened there, but I'm going to go with it. I don't know what happened, but I'm going to go with it. Doesn't speak very much. I've lost it. Doesn't speak very much, Stevie Wonder. He speaks a lot. He sings a lot too, funnily enough. Right. Blue Beauty says, Lauren, good guess. Okay, we've got correct answers now, so I can't say it. Other people have said, Hello Kitty. We've got correct answers. I Like Singapore is a very good guess. Yes, we've got lots of correct answers now.
1: Who is the star who doesn't speak? Who is that?
0: Okay,
1: Stephen
0: are you going to guess?
1: Oh, no.
0: I'm going to give you more clues. Right. Some characters are even being paired with local flavours and Singapore-inspired elements. The characters all went from the page to the screen. One of the first characters introduced to the world in something called Steamboat Willie. And
1: Mickey Mouse.
0: Yes.
1: Disney.
0: Yes.
1: In Gardens by the Bay. Disney.
0: Yes.
1: Flower Show. Disney something.
0: I'll take it. Very good. Very good.
1: I did
0: Beautiful
1: it.
0: Beautiful job.
1: I did it.
0: Beautiful job.
1: Well, with all of our listeners' help, thank you so much.
0: It is indeed the return of the Disney Garden of Wonder at Gardens by the Bay.
1: Nice.
0: Have you heard of it?
1: Yeah, I have now.
0: This is fabulous. It's all horticultural displays of our beloved characters. They've got Toy Story 5, which is coming up. They've got Frozen. They've got Mickey Mouse. He's the famous guy who doesn't speak much.
1: He does speak. Hi there, Minnie.
0: He doesn't speak much.
1: That's him.
0: Does he?
1: I impressed myself just now.
0: Well, you impressed yourself. They've got Donald Duck. They've got Donald Duck, who famously from Chandler in Friends says, of course, he's always... Never wears anything from the waist down, but puts a towel on
1: when he gets out of the shower.
0: I don't get that about Donald Duck. Why? So all of your favourite Disney characters, are there at Gardens by the Bay. It starts 8th of June until the 14th of March 2027, just in time for the school holidays, 10 a.m. to 9 p.m. every single day at Gardens by the Bay. Right, let's give some shout-outs to the correct answers. We've got so many. Let me be quick here.
1: So many.
0: All right, can you help me out? You can look at the comments now. So Jerry was correct. Thank you, Jerry.
1: James got it. Patrick got it.
0: Daniel got it. Naomi got it. Somebody else got it.
1: Aloysius got it.
0: Ram got it. Lewis got it. Yeah. Claire got it. And if we've missed any, we apologize. It's very hard
1: Diraj,
0: to keep up.
1: Diraj, thank you so much for chiming in as well.
0: Ian got it at the end there. Thank you so much. Brilliant. Okay, so if you've got kids, it is the holiday season coming up next week. You can get down to the Gardens by the Bay, the Disney Garden of Wonder. There are lots of other events going on around Singapore in the coming days. We've got I Like Singapore, which one of our listeners correctly guessed.
1: Yes.
0: That's in 2026. Have you ever gone to that?
1: I have not.
0: It's fabulous. That's open every day from the 5th of June until the 28th of June. That's a great, great event for the whole family. And it's free. And it's down at Marina Bay and Raffles Place. You've also got the Children's Festival. Why are you laughing?
1: I just remembered I said Stevie Wonder just now.
0: Yes, you did. We tried to gloss over that and pretend it never happened.
1: It just popped up in my head. I'm so stupid.
0: Stevie Wonder, the person who never speaks. We've got the Children's Festival at Gardens by the Bay. I'll carry on. I'll just power through. We're at the Super Tree Grove there, and we've got the fabulous exhibition at the Art Science Museum, Into the Ocean, Journey Beneath exhibition. These are all events for children, the whole family.
1: Wonderful.
0: In the school holidays.
1: And Laurent, thank you so much for playing again. He said My Little Pony at Gardens by the Bay, which, by the way, I did go with my kids.
0: Nice.
1: And it is fantastic. And also at Gardens by the Bay was the Jurassic World exhibit also in the Flower Dome.
0: Yes.
1: And that was great as well. So actually,

0: Gardens by the Bay doing some really great work.
1: Yeah, this is great. Disney Garden of Wonder at Gardens by the Bay opens next week, Monday the 8th of June. You can take the whole family. It's happening inside the Floral Fantasy at Gardens by the Bay. What's your favorite Disney character?
0: My favorite Disney character. See, if I say it, somehow it's going to come back to me being Atas and all that, so I'm not going to say.
1: No, say.
0: Okay, have you watched the Aristocats?
1: Of course.
0: Okay, you know the mom cat? So not Marie's mom. Do you know who I'm talking about?
1: Is she posh or something, the mom?
0: She's just very beautiful.
1: Okay.
0: Yeah, Aristocats. But see, I say that she's my favorite. Duchess, her name is Duchess.
1: Duchess, I know the Duchess.
0: She's so beautiful, and I think Marie is so cute. Here, I pulled up a picture.
1: Oh, yes, the Duchess. Everybody knows the Duchess. She wears lovely jewelry, nice pearl necklace and everything. Beautiful.
0: I also like Tramp from Lady and the Tramp.
1: Yep.
0: And I just like the animals. But my favorite movie of all time is The Lion King because my kids love it so much.
1: That's a great film.
0: And I've always fast forward. He doesn't know that Mufasa. Are there any kids?
1: Don't say it.
0: Yes, yes.
1: Watch it with your family.
0: Something happened to the daddy.
1: Yeah.
0: And he has no idea what, because I just keep fast forwarding that scene. Like,
1: I used to love 101 Dalmatians.
0: Oh, very good.
1: Pongo, old boy. I used to love that character very much. Who's your favorite Disney character? Audrey got it right. Let's give her another round of applause.
0: Yay,
1: Audrey got it right.
0: I did.
1: Great job. It was indeed the Disney Garden of Wonder at Gardens by the Bay. You can take your whole family. And that was Singapore Unboxed.
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